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2: Hello, Hilltop. My name is Nick Kennedy, and this is the KTQA concert calendar for June 1st through June 14th, 2026. And I didn't have enough time to think of something silly or fun to say here, so here's my recipe for red beans and rice. This is enough to feed about 4 to 5 people or 2 Nick Kennedys. I'm a fat dude who loves to eat, sue me. Anyway, here are the ingredients. 1 pound of dried small red beans. 3 or 4 links of andouille sausage. 1 bell pepper, 1 onion. 3 or 4 ribs of celery, 4 cups of unsalted chicken stock, 2 to 3 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Now, the night before you start cooking, soak the beans in a big bowl of water in the fridge overnight. 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Add your neutral oil to a large pot. I like to use a 6-quart Dutch oven for this, and set the heat to medium. Brown your andouille and remove when it's all cooked, leaving as much of the oil behind as you can. That is tasty stuff. With the heat still on, fry your onion, bell pepper, and celery in that oil. Add the crushed garlic, turn down the heat a little bit, and stir, stir, stir. Do not burn your garlic! After everything is nice and fragrant, add your spice mixture and stir, stir, stir again. Do not burn your spices! And after your kitchen starts smelling amazing, dump in the drained beans, chicken stock, and bay leaves. Crank the heat up until it starts to boil, and then add the andouille back in. Reduce everything down to a low simmer, stir some more, and cover. If you want to add some canned chilies, now is the time to do it. And every 30 minutes or so, uncover, stir, and check. After about 1.5 hours or so, the beans should be nice and soft, and at that point, crush some of the beans with your stirring spoon in that pot, stir it all up again, and let it cook for probably another 45 minutes to as much as 1.5 hours, or as long as you want, really. If it looks too watery, take the lid off for the rest of the cooking time. If it looks too thick, just add a little bit of water and keep the lid on. And at this point, start cooking your rice. Rice cookers are amazing. Please get one if you don't already have one. 1.5 cups of rice will be just enough for this entire batch. Once everything in the pot looks perfect and the rice is done, clean and slice your scallions, salt your red beans slowly and carefully. Yes, salt to taste at the end. And serve over rice with fresh scallions on top. That's some f***ing delicious food right there. Nice, classic American cuisine. Anyway, enough about food. Let's talk about who's playing in Tacoma over the next couple weeks, shall we? On Wednesday the 3rd at Jazz Bones, Kendall Lujan with Danny Rose. Doors at 7, show at 8. That is 21 and over. On Thursday the 4th at the Spanish Ballroom, the Talbert Brothers are playing at 8 p.m. with doors opening at 7. If you had tickets for their postponed event on April 2nd, those tickets will be honored. This show is all ages. On Friday the 5th at the Java Jive, Mike Votava is playing from 7 to 9 p.m. with karaoke afterwards. That show is 21 and over. At the Spanish Ballroom, Lawn Darts, No Leaders Please, Dearest Ones, I Can't Help Looking Down, and Concrete Island. Doors at 6:30, show at 7. That one is all ages. On Saturday the 6th at the airport, Diesel Boy is coming through town celebrating the 30th anniversary of their debut album, Cock Rock. Get off my back, FCC. The album literally has a rooster on the cover. Anyway, Diesel Boy is playing with support from local bands Evelyn's Casket, Me Grimlock, and Psycho 78, Doors at 7, Show at 8, and that one is all ages. At the Spanish Ballroom, ooh, a ska show. Big Blue Van and Checkered Record are playing Doors at 7, Show at 8, that is all ages. At the Valley, the Cutwinkles, Combo Box, and Abbey Roadkill, Doors at 7, Show at 8, that is 21 and over. On Sunday the 7th at the airport, it's the Sunday Jazz Sesh with Rich Wetzel's Grooving Higher Orchestra. Doors at 4, Show at 5, that is all ages. At Jazz Bones, Nathan James with Mad Kelly, A.O. 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And just for the record, Maybe Not Safe is the name of one of the bands, not talking about the safety of the show. 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At the Spanish Ballroom, Silver Saturn, Leo Leo, and the Deep Unreal. 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And let's see, on Tuesday the 9th at Jazz Bones, Austin Brown with Jeffrey East. 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On Wednesday the 10th at the Spanish Ballroom, Cosmic Kitten, Downsizing Klondike Cape. 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At Real Art, Hitsum Tux Himin, I'm sorry if I mispronounced that, with Valdery and Culmination. 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At the Spanish Ballroom, Champagne, Bubble Bath, and Mega Cat, meow. 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At the Valley, Clorox Girls, the F***ing Eagles, and the Strange Chords. 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And finally, at the Valley, Jay Martin is having a record release party with Dunce and Mini Golf Water Feature. 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And that's all I got for you right now. 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Everything you just heard was written, performed, and voiced by me. 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F*** ice.

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2: 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This is DJ Gandhi Jones, and this is where Chess Pizza gets weird. Starting with Frank Zappa, and it gets weirder and weirder after him. This is from 1965 with the Mothers of Invention. The song is Help, I'm a Rock. Let's get silly.

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0: What else would I like about your life?
1: Give me that chicken on the cruise. I'm like, come on, hey, look at that girl.
2: Hit you with a towel.
0: I like something. I should like food.
1: Who's that guy? Who's that guy in the corner?

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1: Okay.
2: Smell like a brewery, looking like a tramp. Ain't got a quarter, got a postage stamp. And a filing

drinking beer car. Everybody drinking beer car.

What do you say, Diva? Are these people weird enough for you? In the background, we have Sun Ra with Other Worlds from the 1965 album The Heliocentric Worlds of Sun Ra. Before this, the Boredoms, actually not the Boredoms, just Boredoms, from Japan gave you Boca Bola from 1992's Pop Tatari. Before then, Naked City, sometimes they feature the same singer as Boredoms, Yamatsuka Ai, and it's got John Zorn on saxophone. That was The Vault from 1992's album Radio by Naked City. Before that, the Butthole Surfers gave you Lady Sniff from 1984's Psychic Powerless, Another Man's Sack. And before them, Tom Waits gave you Pasties and a G-String in 1977 from the album Small Change. Before him, Dr. Hook and the Medicine Show gave you Levitate from the 1975 album Bankrupt. Before that, Captain Beefheart and his Magic Band with Woe is a Mebop, live in 1971 from Grofin's Rarities, 1965 to 1982. Before him, the Fugs gave you Boobs a Lot from 1965's first album by them, and we started that set off with Frank Zappa and the Mothers of Invention, Help, Maroc, from 1965's Freak Out. I am Gandhi Jones. And this is Chess Pizza, the Weirdos Edition. And next up, we got even weirder with Ween. This is Touch My Tutor from 1992's album Pure Guava. Hail to the Boognish!

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0: Hey, Diva. What's up? You liking this weirdness? This is Fantomas. It's a supergroup featuring the drummer of Slayer, Dave Lombardo, and Trevor Dunn from Mr. Bungle, and King Buzzo from the Melvins, and Mike Patton from Mr. Bungle and Faith No More. This is from the Suspended Animation album from 2005 called 4:30:05 Saturday. It's one song for each calendar day of that month. Before this, you heard Wesley Willis with a Chicken Cow from 1997's The Virus That Would Not Die, an alternative Tentacles catalog sampler. Before that, Beck with Richard's Hairpiece, the Aphex Twin remix, another weirdo remixing a weirdo. That's from the 1997 album Odelay. Before that, Idiot Flesh gave you Black Sand from 1994's The Nothing Show. And before them, Diamanda Galas with John Paul Jones. Yes, that John Paul Jones from Led Zeppelin. Gave you Last Man Down from 1994's This Sporting Life. And before them, King Missile with And from 1992's Happy Hour. Before King Missile, Ween sang Touch My Tutor from 1992's Pure Guava. And the last set started with Sun Ra, Other Worlds from 1965. This about wraps up the Weirdos edition of Chess Pizza. There's going to be one little surprise after this. Fantomas finishes off by Rick and Morty, the flu-hating rap from 2018's Rick and Morty soundtrack. Keep it weird.
1: Well, what did you expect in an opera? 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

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MC Haps, I'm a flu-hating rapper. 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Hot, hot, hot, hip hop, it's a flu-hating rap. 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
1: Welcome to Paradise Ridge and the Dead Mule, formerly 40 Acres and the Clone Mule, and sometimes popping up as Mule Redux. Hey, it's a local holiday. UI graduation. Congrats to all the grats. You are now certified humanity of some sort. On today's show, I've got a lot of sounds and ideas to churn through, and I want to play some of the punk palouse bands that are coming on Memorial Day weekend to Moscow, which I think will be the last 20-25 minutes of the set. I don't know how long the set will be as I'm speaking now, but I'm thinking maybe an hour 15, hour and a half, something like that. So, regional punk bands from Seattle, Portland, Boise, etc., who are coming to town Memorial Day weekend, and other stuff. There'll also be the usual circumstantial happenstances as well, some newsies, some from Scooter's Magnum Opus Radio for Oz, which you can hear in its entirety, by the way, the whole hour and a half of it at axisofevil.org. That's Axis, spelled A-C-K-S-I-S. Of evil.org. And we're going to start with the new single from the local band Idiomotor. It is called Loner.

One combat unit commander reportedly said the war is part of God's divine plan, and that, quote, President Trump has been anointed by Jesus to light the signal fire in Iran to cause Armageddon and mark his return to Earth.

0: Refrain from attacking religious leaders.
1: I'm real wrong, man. You attacked the Pope.
2: Well, I have no problem. Listen, real quick, Pastor. I have no problem attacking wolves in sheep's clothing. I have no problem attacking a man who wrote that American slavery was mutually harmonious between the slave master and the slave. That's you. I have no problem attacking a man who proudly says he wants to do away with the 19th Amendment, which gave women the right to vote. I have no problem attacking a man like yourself who sits here incoherently supporting an incoherent, unwinnable, illegal war in Iran. I have no problem attacking you, a man who is the religious leader of Pete Hegseth, a man who's a cosplay crusader, who's leading some type of crusade, probably you put him on, as a Secretary of Defense, getting Americans and innocent civilians killed. I wish you would be a better Christian. I wish you would open up the Bible. I wish you would meet the Jesus that I met when I went to an all-boy Jesuit Catholic high school. The Jesus that took care of the sick, that took care of the poor, that welcomed the immigrant, that welcomed the marginalized, that helped them. But instead, you've used Jesus as a mascot for, I don't know, your white Christian supremacy, your cruelty, your misogyny. And I'm so glad that people are finally waking up to your cruelty and to the idiocy of your star disciple, Pete Hegseth, who keeps messing up and literally does not read the Bible and quotes Pulp Fiction. Just sit with them. Maybe both of you can read the Constitution, read the Bible, and just take a break, Pastor. Just take a break.
0: Yeah.
2: Who less?
3: All right, just I'll say your response.
0: Just incidentally, we know that Jesus was not a socialist.

have no doubt in my mind that the map's gonna pass. If y'all can give us less than zero seats, you would do it. Y'all do this under the orders of somebody that said the Civil Rights Act was harm for the white people, that it caused reverse racism. RFK said that black children are overfilled and anti-depressant, and that they need to be reparented on different fronts. All of them. You have said constantly blaming Doug Wilson for the Pentagon to be the predator. Doug Wilson is the same pastor that said that slave owners were on strong spiritual power. RFK said that black children are overfilled on antidepressants and that they need to be reparented on different families. All of them. Pete Hegseth constantly brings Doug Wilson to the Pentagon to give a prayer service. Doug Wilson is the same pastor that said that slave owners were on strong spiritual power. I don't have no belief in no morality

Isn't this supposed to be?

0: says boy. It says boy.
1: It all started when I was looking at the radio dial, and I came across this movie. You should be watching it. It's so
0: great. That explains it.
1: After that, I was really confused. I started listening more and more. And I never left. I never listened to anything else. I never turned off my radio.
0: It looks like a dentist office.
1: I never went to classes, I never ate.

0: course everybody was just wondering where I was. Nobody had seen me in weeks. And then people would call and would want to come up, and I just warned them not to come.
1: There's another sign that says,
0: "Hey, you idiot." But they came to no avail.
1: And you know what that spells?
0: No, they were out there looking.
1: Gentle work. Time to blow this place.
0: There is one. You don't have to be alone. You can listen to this.
1: This is much nicer. The people are happy. They're walking hand in hand. They must have good music here.
2: KOI! FM! Moscow!
3: Bobby's virtuosity has far exceeded Jimmy's fear.

0: Wow, they are really moving the goalposts on this. First was Russia didn't interfere in the election. Then it was, okay, they did.
1: They arrested laughter for the crime.
0: It was laughing. But it was just about adoptions.
1: We all know laughing's a crime.
2: Take one, 8 miles high.

We have to take care of one thing.

Wizard of Oz world is an allegory of the 1890s Gilded Age industrialization, the ruling class, the fat cats, the yellow brick road. Is a take on the long con they used to lure the labor into the cities paved with gold, you know. 7-day weeks, 12-hour days, Wall Street, bankers, finance, crooks, then worse than now, they kept everybody broke. Wall Street, Wizard of Oz, a con man. It's all smoke and mirrors, a grifter. He runs a city. So Emerald City is a symbol of the consolidation of politics and business run by frauds. Same as it ever was. And there was a populist movement, but no, not headed by a millionaire. This was, of course, before the sophisticated electronic brainwashing system evolved as the species degenerated into the atavistic jumble of frayed nerve endings that only react to simple reward stimuli. In the moment, soft, syrupy, indecisive globs of protogas that distance themselves from enlightenment principles. Postmodern man. Workers who can be programmed to take a stand against unions. Neo-populists, ruled by millionaire salesmen and self-made minions who believe that a self-described vacuous thought turd like objectivism is actually a thing. And our sleeping beauty, or idiocy, common, forced with dire circumstances by natural disaster, it closely resembles a dust storm's Midwest. She must rise up or perish. The Tin Man and Scarecrow are the industrial worker and the farmer uniting in struggle against the robber barons. Encumbered by a cowardly windbag, struggling to raise the current speed, and against all odds, they assault the ramparts, slay the tyrant, and befriend her armed services. Return to the Emerald City, of overindulgence and horrendous fashion sense, where the scandalous wizard is exposed and curiously gathers the populace into the square, where he presents awards to these three avatars of the common man, and curiously decrees they are now in control of the city. Then exiles himself via the loop he can't have control while fiddling with ropes dangling, which is more appropriate to the young audience than what it actually represents. The defeat of the capitalist dogs, stripping them of their power and assets, and then hanging them in the town square.

Monster down with the old and the poor. That's

0: weird. Do any of the mushrooms in this ale get you like,
1: flying like an eagle, like it says on the label?

That was Hayes Noble out of Spokane with the tune Nothing Else. Hayes Noble is coming for Punk Palouse Fest if you're near the time-space coordinates of Moscow, Idaho, and Memorial Day weekend 2026. Also coming, the song before that was Worms in Dirt. We heard Fresh Bay Water. There was a quick circumstantial happenstance at the beginning of that. Railing out of Seattle did Paranoia. They're also coming for Punk Palouse Fest. We had a circumstantial happenstance with Scooter's Magnum Opus Radio for Oz, an excerpt of that. Vuelta is also coming for Punk Palouse Fest with a tune called Guerra Mundial, which of course means World War. Peru Resh also coming for Punk Palouse Fest with Done With Fiction. Alter Girl out of Portland with Night Terror, also coming for Punk Palouse Fest. French Tips out of Boise with Siren, coming for Punk Palouse Fest. Before that, Pink Fuzz, coming for me. They are not coming for Punk Palouse Fest, but the band before it, the Wild Jumps, are. The Wild Jumps did Get in the Van. Before that, a circumstantial happenstance with some stuff, Shockabilly with 8 Miles High from the album Coliseum, cover of the Bird Song. Circumstantial happenstance before that with Sky Cries Mary, L7 did Mr. Integrity, the Dead Kennedys, This Could Be Anywhere from the Franken Christ album, yeah. Crack the Sky, throwback to the 1970s prog rock, and a song called Ice. Dead Skeletons out of Iceland did Dead Mantra. We had a circumstantial happenstance with Dougie Wilson in there. Shadow Work before that with Severance. They're out of Denver. They've played Moscow a couple times, and we started with the local band Idiomotor and their latest single from 2026 called Loner. All here on Paradise Ridge and the Dead Mule, formerly 40 Acres and a Clone Mule, and sometimes popping up as Mule Redux. 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
1: The show is Paradise Ridge and a Dead Mule, formerly known as 40 Acres and a Clone Mule. Sometimes popping up as Mule Redux in the OK Corral. And what we're going to do tonight is the usual spontaneous combustion. Here, try this. Noise, music, sounds. You ever had that one of those?
2: Beginning of the great feast that lasts a full cycle of the sun, in which all slaves are set free.
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2: All debts are forgotten.
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2: All orphans are attended to. All wars.
6: To the moon, would you like to settle this war right now?
7: Yeah, I mean, let's look between there, between two idiots. Look, you're an idiot, man.
6: We both know.
1: You ever have one of those days where all your thoughts and dreams and everything in your brain is just gushing out of your head through your ears? That's what Top Kill is all about. 40 Acres and a Clone Mule. The Top Kill edition. Filling your ears with sludge.
8: That we planned the whole thing.
9: Genius marketing.
8: The truth is.
9: That is brilliant.
8: The truth is. 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
9: I mean, that's too good. Thank you.
8: We're not that dumb. And we're not that smart.
10: Did you know that the amount of money that Americans spend on Coca-Cola in 1 week will feed all of the poor children in all of the public schools in all 50 states for 2 years?
11: What about Pepsi? What about Pepsi?
2: Well, he's hanging, of course, as we all know, out in front of this great restaurant. They do our food and we dance. You know, those live chickens that you hear so much about. It's free cheese lines.
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0: 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Reading the
1: news and the views. Open your papers, kids. It's Monday, November 11th, 1918, the San Francisco Examiner.
2: Emigrada, emigraniada, emigrada, emigraniada, emigrada, emigraniada. We're coming right.

0: That's
1: very, very interesting.
0: Well,
1: so actually you are both aliens right now.
2: Yes, we were changed forever by that strange ritual from so far away.
0: And yet, so near, Bob.
1: Well, thank you, buddy and buddy from home. And say hello to your boy.

honey.

0: All right, that was some No Means No covering the Dead Kennedys' Forward to Death from the Virus 100 compilation. Dead Kennedys covers on that album from different bands. The Disappears, which I think includes Mr. Steve Shelley, the drummer for Sonic Youth, if I'm not mistaken. Gone Completely from the Lux album. Before that, No Means No and The River from Why Do They Call Me Mr. Happy. Horse Did the Evil song. That was a band out of Pullman from way back in the day, early 1990s, I think. Evolved into Ignatius and disappeared. Gogo Bordello, Immigraniata, and Butthole Surfers started, well, after a circumstantial happenstance, we had the Butthole Surfers. Dust Devil. The stuff in the mix was Firesign Theater.
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1: Hi, my name is Nick Kennedy. I'm a proud Tacoman, a local musician, and the voice of the KTQA concert calendar. I'm also the one who arranged, performed, and recorded the bed music you're hearing underneath this, by the way. If you didn't know, KTQA is staffed entirely by volunteers, myself included. For me personally, the Tacoma music scene has helped me become the person I am today. Some of my oldest and strongest friendships were established at these local shows, from folk to death metal, from living room to ballroom. 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
6: 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What else would you have them do? We are soaked in the sweet and the sordid. 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This grit ain't no eyesore. 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It drives the pulse of my wretched heart, tying me to this doomed paradise till I return to the Creator.

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1: Milford! No, you must...
2: Get out of my boy. Way, Farnsworth. Dollar!
1: Grab
3: yeah,
1: him. Keep him away from that window. Don't
3: hey, you.
1: Jump.
3: Hey, no, you don't.
1: Let go of me. Let go of me, you fool.
3: No. There are better ways of making a big splash in life.
1: Get away!
3: Well, nice try, Sonny. Now pay attention to teacher. I didn't know I had it in me.
1: Oh, goodness gracious, Dollar. Did you have to hit him so hard? I hope you haven't killed him. He isn't too strong, you know.
3: Don't worry. There. Now, Mr. Farnsworth, would you mind telling me on whose head have I the dubious pleasure to be sitting?
1: That, sir, is Milford Brooks III. His policy with this company is in the amount of $2 million.
3: Wow.
4: Yes.
1: And the boy seems bent on committing suicide. Dollar, I want you to stop him.
3: What do you want me to do? Threaten him with death?
1: Anything. The conditions of his policy are such that we would be forced to meet with the claim in the event of his suicide. Oh, I say, Dollar, sitting on his head that way, aren't you in danger of smothering the boy?
3: Smothering him doesn't worry me, but these crew haircuts don't make very comfortable cushions. I'll move down a little. Now, there. Okay. So far, I know this kid is insured for $2 million and that his policy pays off on suicide. What else?
1: One half hour ago, Milford Brooks walked into this office and changed the beneficiary in his policy.
3: Uh-huh.
1: Then, sir, he proceeded to demand, not request, mind you, but demand a loan of $500,000.
3: Quite a touch.
1: When I explained to him that there were no provisions for a loan in his policy, he threatened suicide.
3: Which would cost you $2 million. So all we have to do is keep him alive, huh?
1: And he's managed to make that no small problem. His choice of a new beneficiary is downright frightening. One of the most notorious gamblers in the East. His name is Hatcher, Harold Hatcher.
3: Ouch.
1: Oh, do you know him?
3: Sure. That kid's been a post office pinup boy for a lot of years.
1: Well, that's the situation. I'm engaging you to protect Milford Brooks' future. Dollar, I want you to protect the boy. Give him something to live for. You know, an interest in life.
3: An interest in life? Well, then let's see. I know. Here. This should help.
1: What's that you got there?
3: Well, it's what's commonly referred to in the more successful of bachelor circles as my little black book.
1: Oh.
3: Well, now, let's see. Ruby? No. Her favorite expression is drop dead. Bernadine? No. She'd be the new beneficiary by midnight.
1: Oh, dear.
3: Now, here. Here's the one. Butter. Say, Farnsworth, would you mind passing me that phone? The one with the long cord?
1: Oh, no.
3: Lie still, Buster. My little friend here is showing signs of life.
1: Here you are. Maybe you should let him breathe a bit more.
3: Don't worry. He'll be all right. Hello. Oh, hello. I want to call New York. Yeah. Hudson, 24292.
1: Dollar, you're not thinking of taking this boy to New York, are you?
3: Well, I'm going there myself. You want me to keep an eye on him, don't you? Now, don't fret, Farnsworth. All is not lost.
1: You do worry me, sitting on his chest that way.
3: Hello? Butter? This is Johnny. Yeah, I'll be in town tonight. I want to see you. And look, here's what I want you to do. Yes, it's all right to say over the telephone. Yeah, I want you to reserve a table at the hatchery in my name for 10 o'clock tonight. Will you do that? Okay, I'll see you at your apartment in a few hours. But, honey, I can't make it any earlier. I'm sitting up on a sick friend. Okay, goodbye.
1: I'm not sure that I agree with your methods.
3: Huh?
1: Ow! What's the matter? Did he hit you?
3: Hit me? He bit me. Expense account, item three. Liquor, $18. Keeping Milford Brooks III peaceful seemed to be the immediate problem. and a bottle of rare old brandy seemed to be the immediate answer. I poured most of it into him, and by the time he started to tick again, he'd gone through the unusual process of going to sleep sober and waking up enchanted. I loaded him into my car, and we headed for New York. As we passed through New Haven, he opened one eye, looked up, saw the Yale Bowl, and gave three cheers for old Eli.
4: Ray, Ray, Ray,
3: oh,
4: Ray,
3: old Yale would sure be proud of you. Why anybody would want to insure you for $2 million is more than I can figure.
4: My daddy loved me very much, and my mother loved me very much.
3: Now, that's nice.
4: And not only that, but I love somebody very much. And not only that, but I hate somebody very much.
3: That's interesting.
4: You know something? Next to one other guy, I hate you more than anybody else.
3: Oh, here, lover boy, it's the cocktail hour again. Time for your bottle. Rolling along the Merritt Parkway, I felt very much alone with my thoughts. And believe me, they weren't very pleasant company. The way it stacked up for me, Brooks had built up a fat gambling debt with Harold Hatcher and had been forced into making him his beneficiary. The suicide threat that he was holding over the insurance company was a little tougher to figure. Unless he was trying to finance a trip for himself to get away from the man with a murder motive, Hatcher. My hungry little mind nibbled away on those unsavory morsels of food for thought all the way to Butter's apartment.
4: Hey. Hey, where are you taking me? I want to go to New York.
3: If you don't behave, Buster, I'll punch your ticket.
5: Johnny, darling, welcome to New York.
4: Well, that's the fastest trip I ever had.
3: Quiet.
5: Well, where did you find this?
3: In a box of Cracker Jack. Let us in, dear.
5: I don't know about you. Some men bring me flowers, some bring me candy. What do you bring me? A boiled owl and a Brooks Brothers suit.
4: Pleased to meet you.
3: Yeah, let's trot him into the bedroom, honey.
5: You'd look more at home in the bathtub. Let me pull down the cover.
3: All right. Now, come on, Buster. Lie down.
4: Charm, charm, charm.
3: That kid's liquor sure can hold him.
5: How long have you been playing nursemaid to this bottle, baby?
3: Get behind that bar, sweet, and I'll tell you all about it.
5: Sure. Horrible examples don't seem to bother you, do they?
3: If you knew how that guy has been bothering me.
5: What did he do to you?
3: Well, let's just say he put the bite on me. Gosh, the river sure does look pretty tonight.
5: Bourbon and soda?
3: Now, please, anything but brandy. I've been sniffing that second hand all the way from Hartford. Butter, see that big boat out there?
5: Mm-hmm.
3: Oh, I sure would like to be on it. With you, sailing off to faraway romantic places.
5: Get with it, darling. That's the 125th Street Ferry.
3: Oh.
5: Here's your drink. Come on now. Tell Butter all about it.
3: So, friend Bourbon and I proceeded to tell her all about it. It wasn't easy. Everything about her kept flagging down my train of thought. The longer she looked at me, the less I wanted of Milford Brooks III. And the more I wanted of beautiful Butter I and only. She was a sympathetic listener to my story until I gave her the answer to her first and only question.
5: And where do I fit into all this?
3: Well, baby, I thought you understood. My job is to give this poor misguided boy something to live for. That's you.
5: Well.
3: Now, honey, hold everything. Don't go getting your corn all popped. You misunderstand. I really mean it. I thought if he'd just got a look at you and realized that things like you exist, why, you'd make any man glad to be alive. Oh, come on now, Butter. Melt a little. I wouldn't let anything happen to you. You know that.
5: Did I hurt you?
3: Oh, no, I'm getting used to it. People have been taking pokes at me all day.
5: I'm sorry.
3: Ah, no, that's better.
5: You want some more bourbon?
3: I want some more you.
5: Well, help yourself.

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1: I'm an insurance investigator. My name is Johnny Dollar.
2: What?
1: You heard me, Johnny Dollar, and I can pad an expense account with the best of them. Yep, I'm a freelance insurance investigator, and I live in Hartford, Connecticut. At least that's where I pay rent. My work sees to it that I really live anywhere, except at home. I'm free, white, 34, and so forth. If you're interested in buying me Christmas presents, I take a size 42 suit. Shirts 15 and a half collar, sleeve length 33. My hat size is 7 1/8, except when I wind up a successful case. Then it runs about 7 3/8.

0: Honey, it's getting late. Let's make this the last drink.
1: Mm. What time is it?
0: Oh, it's 20 to 10. Oh. My reservation at the hatchery is for 10. Here.
1: Thanks. Cigarette? Oh, empty. Some more out in the other room. I'll get them.
0: I'd love to get you on a slow boat to China.
1: Johnny!
0: Oh, I'm coming.
1: He's gone.
0: What? Well, he can't be.
1: But he is. The window's wide open.
0: Oh, the fire escape. What a smart guy I am. Trading 3 drinks of bourbon for $2 million on the hoof. Oh, that's the biggest bar check I ever picked up.

0: That's a big bar check for anyone to pick up. As a matter of fact, it's a bigger bar check than you've ever heard of anyone picking up before. And that should give you an idea of what to expect in the second act as you follow this new CBS series starring Dick Powell in the title role, yours truly, Johnny Dollar.
1: Well, nobody could say I wasn't working fast. I'd only been in town for an hour, and I'd already succeeded in losing Mildred Brooks' affair. I spent another hour of his all-too-short life expectancy unsuccessfully shaking down the neighborhood for him. And then, feeling very much like a bloodhound that had flunked his sniffing exam, I went back to Butter's apartment.
2: No luck, Johnny.
1: Oh, sure, plenty of luck. All bad.
2: Is there anything I can do to help?
1: A kiss for luck.
2: What are you going to do?
1: Nothing. Just a little phone call.
3: Police headquarters.
1: This is Johnny Dollar. Give me missing persons.
3: Any particular one?
1: Don't be a wise guy. Lieutenant Fisher.
3: Yes, sir.
4: Lieutenant Fisher.
1: Fisher, this is Johnny Dollar.
4: Hello, Dollar. Who'd you lose?
1: One man, my mind, and if I'm not careful, my professional reputation. The guy's name is Brooks, Milford III. Got anything on him?
4: Hold on.
1: All right.
2: Don't look at me like that. It wasn't all my fault.
4: Dollar?
1: Yeah?
4: We haven't found him yet, but we think we know where he is.
1: Huh?
4: The Hudson River. At 11:15 tonight, his top coat, complete with identification, was found taking a ride on the 125th Street Ferry.
1: Oh. Anything else?
4: Nothing much. A package of matches was found under the coat, monogram. You don't happen to know anybody whose initials are H.H., do you?
1: H.H.?
4: Yeah.
1: There's always Horace Height.
4: Wise guy.
1: Thanks, Fisher. I'll check back with you later.
4: I'll be here.
1: H.H., Harold Hatcher.
2: What are you mumbling about? Bad news?
1: Looks like about $2 million worth. They found Milford's coat on the 125th Street Ferry.
2: You and your faraway romantic places.
1: Very funny. I'll see you later, honey, and maybe about 11. Expense account, item 4. Nightclubs. $28. Harold Hatcher's hatchery was in a cellar under a hotel, but the prices were high enough to rate a penthouse. The club was draped in too much satin, its lady customers in too little. The decor was French provincial, the music was Brazilian, and the food was from Dixie. The drinks looked weak and the waiters looked strong. All in all, the joint was a sight for sore eyes, for making them sore. The only pretty thing in the place was a blonde. She came strolling up to my table, her hips unconsciously sending subtle little messages back to the rumba band. She opened her mouth, slid her tongue over her lower lip, and let a few warm, soft words slide out.
5: Looking for someone?
1: Well, you'll do until the real thing comes along. Sit down.
5: Thanks. I won't have a drink.
1: Well, I didn't ask you.
5: My name is Janelle.
1: Janelle? Wow, that's a nice name.
5: I understand you were asking about Mr. Hatcher.
1: Well, I asked if he was in. The waiter said he wasn't. Do you know him?
5: More than somewhat. What do you want to see him about?
1: A mutual friend, Milford Brooks.
5: Uh-huh. I know most of the quiet clothes boys around here, so you want a cop. You don't look like the type that would be a society friend of the Brooks family, so what are you?
1: I'll ignore that. Is Hatcher around?
5: He might be.
1: Then come on, where's his office?
5: The top of those stairs.
1: Can I expect any trouble getting in?
5: You won't have any trouble.
1: How do you know?
5: Because Harold sent me down here to look you over.
1: Oh.
5: I think you're all right.
1: So, I've won myself the good housekeeping seal of approval, huh?
5: Keeping a house with you would meet with my approval.
1: I ran for my life at a slow walk up the stairs. When I located the door to Hatcher's office, I knocked once and went in.
6: Come on in.
1: Thanks. So I'm Johnny Dollar. I was hired by East Coast Underwriters to protect the interest of a kid named Milford Brooks III.
6: Now, what's that supposed to mean to me?
1: You know him, don't you?
6: Well, he isn't exactly one of my boozing buddies.
1: How much money does he owe you?
6: Well, we've got him on the books for a few bob. Why?
1: They picked up his top coat tonight on the 125th Street Ferry. He wasn't in it. It might have been suicide, or it might have been a knockover made to look like a suicide. What's your choice?
6: What do you get off asking me about my choice?
1: Where were you between 11 and 11:30 tonight?
6: What's it to you?
1: I thought you might like to rehearse some answers. The law will be asking some questions real soon now.
6: I don't know why I should tell you, but I was driving around in my car getting some air.
1: Oh, now, you'll have to do better than that. They found one of your match folders under Brooks' coat.
6: You're out of your mind. Let me ask you. The kid owed me a couple of hundred thousand. You think I'm going around knocking off my own assets?
1: Hatcher, I don't know whether you're stupid or bright.
6: Don't worry about it. I know.
1: What about that insurance policy?
6: What insurance policy?
1: Now, look, Hatcher, we're big boys. We both know that changing a beneficiary in an insurance policy is a legal transaction. That means witnesses. That means it isn't secret.
6: What are you talking about?
1: But you and East Coast Underwriters and I know all know that Brooks made you the beneficiary in his policy and that you stand to come into $2 million when they fish out his body.
6: I don't know anything about it.
1: Motives don't come much bigger.
6: I'm telling you, this is all news to me, and you and nobody else is going to make me move off that story.
1: I feel the same about mine. It doesn't take a genius to know that Brooks didn't love you $2 million worth. There's only one logical reason for his making you the beneficiary. You forced him into it. Who'd believe anything else?
6: Who cares? They'd have to prove it. And, brother, that can't be done. Now, how would you... Yeah. Okay, Rocky, thanks for the news. Take the inspector into the bar and buy him a drink. I'll be right down. Dollar, did you turn me in?
1: They're here, huh?
6: Yeah.
1: No, I didn't turn you in. I'm not a cop. Here, have a cigarette.
6: Thanks. Here's a light. Well, come on. Maybe they just want to sell me some tickets to the policeman's ball.
1: For a guy in a hot spot, Hatcher was certainly a cool customer. I followed him out of the office, down the stairs, and back into the club. Janelle was sitting there right where I'd left her. And I thought to myself, now there's a gal who should never sit down. She looks so pretty standing up.
6: Janelle, buy Mr. Dollar a drink. I have to go play 20 questions with some fellas in the bar.
5: Sure, baby. Anything you say. Anything.
6: I'll see you, Dollar.
1: Yeah.
5: How'd you make out?
1: Well, you can never tell about a guy like that. He's a smart boy, strong, silent type.
5: Wouldn't talk, huh? A real close-mouth act. About what?
1: Oh, just a little doodad. $2 million life insurance policy.
5: Wait a minute. That young Brooks kid?
1: That's right.
5: I knew it. Tried to tell him he'd get into trouble, but he wouldn't listen to me.
1: Oh, you knew about it, huh? I suppose you also know what was behind it.
5: Sure. Milford owed him some money. A lot of money. It's in writing.
1: What kind of writing?
5: The personal note that Brooks was going to get back if he made Harold beneficiary.
1: Well, where is this note?
5: Do I look like the kind of girl who'd put the finger on her boyfriend?
1: You look like the kind of girl who'd do anything if she wanted to.
5: Thanks. I'll give you a slight hint. It's in his office. You'll find it in the inside pocket of one of his suits in the wardrobe. What are you waiting for? I'll watch the bar.
1: Nothing, sweetheart. Nothing at all. Whatever her reasons, Mr. Harold Hatcher's little female playmate was trying awful hard to send him up on a murder rap. And I was going to try awful hard not to let her down. Back in Hatcher's office, I found myself alone in a room with a telephone. And being a guy who can never resist a free call, I unleashed the magic wonders of the AT&T.
7: This better be you, Johnny Dollar.
1: Shh, quiet, Butter. I've only got a few seconds.
7: It seems that's all you ever have for me. Now, if you...
1: Now, look, Angel, just another hour. I'll get you a nice present.
7: I don't care if you're another century. And as for presents, the last one you brought me was a drunk, and you even let him get away from me. Good night.
1: Life presents a gloomy picture ever downward toward the tomb. Having wasted those few precious moments of an already misspent youth, I decided I'd better get on my pony before Mr. Hatcher showed up. I found Milford Brooks' personal note in one of Hatcher's suits, all right. As a matter of fact, I found something in all his suits. A great big glimmer of light. Expense account, item 5. Taxi fare, $10. I left the office in a hurry, Janelle at her table and Hatcher at his bar. I got out of the club and into a taxi parked a half block down the street. There, I waited until my favorite suspect left the hatchery and piled into another cab, and off we went. On a chase that would have made Ben-Hur look like a plowing bee. We skittered over to Lexington and headed uptown. At 72nd, the cab turned right and pulled to a stop. My driver was on his toes, and his toes were on his brake. We stopped, too, half a block behind.
8: You want us to wait, huh?
1: No, here you are. Keep the change.
9: Hey, thanks!
1: It was a garage that belonged to a residence on the parallel street a block away. The living quarters upstairs were dark enough to look interesting. I indulged in a bit of genteel breaking and entering. Entering that old barn didn't take much breaking. I crept up the stairs. It sounded like they were left over from an old ghost story. And so did the first voice I heard when I stopped halfway up.
10: We've got to be careful, especially about that Johnny Dollar. Are you sure he didn't follow you?
1: That voice sounded awfully dry to be coming from a guy who supposedly had spent most of the night snoozing in the bottom of the Hudson River. It was Mildred Brooks III. Get up on your feet, Brooks.
10: Well, now, wait a minute.
1: I started this thing slugging you, and I might as well finish it the same way.
11: Leave him alone, you.
1: Now, pull in the claws, Angel. And sit on his lap.
11: You hard-footed egg. I'll kill you.
10: Get off of me. Huh? I should have known better than to get mixed up with a low-class female like you.
11: Why, you punk.
1: Now, hold it. We pushed the lady around enough, Brooks.
10: Tell me to be careful, will you? Why didn't you think of that before you led him here?
11: Wipe your nose, little boy.
1: Now, don't you go getting fat-headed, gorgeous. Neither one of you are exactly what I'd call masterminds. When you planted that match folder on a little boy Blue Blood's topcoat on the ferry boat, you both should have been more careful.
5: You think so?
1: You bet I think so. If I were planning a piece of evidence to incriminate Mr. Harold Hatcher, I would have left a cigarette lighter. I found one in the pocket of every suit he owns back there in his closet in the club. It wasn't hard to figure out that guy never carries a book of matches.
10: What do you want?
1: I'm only interested in one thing. Saving the insurance company $2 million. And Buster, I think you've done it for me.
10: Dollar, I...
1: This is insurance fraud. It has been ever since you put on that fake suicide attempt. Trying to extort $500,000 out of the company.
10: Dollar, wait a minute.
1: Ah, come on. We're leaving.
12: You heard him, Dollar.
11: Harold.
10: Hatcher.
12: He said, wait a minute. He wants to talk.
1: Yeah, everybody wants to get in on the act. How did you get here?
12: When the police in this town think maybe a guy's jumped off a ferry boat and nobody's seen him do it, they check the counters on the turnstiles at each end. In the case of Brooks, as many people got off that boat as got on.
1: Well, it makes sense. They'd hardly hold a guy because somebody lost a topcoat.
11: How did you know we were here?
12: You know me, baby. You never go any place I don't know about. Okay, Brooks, you felt like talking. Now I feel like listening. Get it up.
10: Well, I don't know what you mean.
1: I know what you mean, Hatcher. One, he gave you a big, fat $2 million motive for murder. And two, he did his best to make it look like you did murder him with that broken-down match cover plant on the ferry boat. It's just that simple.
12: And you, baby?
11: Harold, please.
12: You put him up to it, didn't you, you cheap little muscler? Trying to get rid of me, will you?
11: No, Harold!
1: Now, calm down, Hatcher. You don't need any gun around here. They're tame.
12: Well, maybe I'm not. Since so many people have gone to so much trouble to hand me a nice, easy way to make $2 million, maybe I'll just go ahead and make it. I'll show these amateurs how these things are really done. Come on, Brooks. How'd you like to go for a nice, cool half a ferry boat ride?
10: No, Hatcher. No. Look, it's her fault. I'll give you anything you
12: want. You're wrong, sonny boy. You're going to give me everything.
10: No. No. You can't. Let me out of here!
1: Brooks bolted for the door. Hatcher snapped a shot at him. And I hit Hatcher with a do-or-die tackle from behind. The gun flew out of his hand.
12: No, you don't.
1: I beat him to it and swung it straight into his skull. Half the people in the room were lying there bleeding. Brooks from gunshot, Hatcher from gun butt. Janelle and I stood there panting. But believe me, not for each other. We stood that way until the police arrived.

0: Dollar, it's beyond me. I sent you out to protect the life of a very important policyholder, and now where are we? Standing in a hospital corridor, worrying about whether he's going to live or die.
1: As far as I'm concerned, Mr. Farnsworth, you're only half right. I'm just standing in a hospital corridor.
0: Oh, Dollar, you're heartless.
1: Well, if you'd been bitten where he bit me, you wouldn't care if he lived or died either. I'm getting out of here.
0: Well, where are you going?
1: It'll be explained in my expense account under miscellaneous expense. Oh, don't fall over when you come to an item for
0: $318. $318? For what?
1: Not for what, Farnsworth. For whom? Expense account total. And it all adds up to a little matter of $1,182.23. Which you may say, Mr. Farnsworth, is a lot of money for one man to spend in 2 days. But you must bear in mind that the amount at stake was $2 million. And you know the price of steak these days. It might comfort you to know that I just returned from the hospital. Brooks was strong enough to make a full statement, which you will find enclosed. This in itself should prove sufficient to establish evidence of attempted fraud against your company, allowing you to immediately avoid his policy. It boils down to one sentence, to wit. Brooks and Janelle wanted to get rid of Hatcher so that they could live happily ever after. Knowing those two, they never had a chance. And oh yes, that that miscellaneous item, the one for $318, it was a bracelet for a certain party who made this special investigation for me very special. Oh, if you want a receipt for this item, I'll send you a lock of her hair. Yours, truly, Johnny Dollar.

0: So, with the final signature on his expense account, Dick Powell, as Johnny Dollar, has just closed the books on his first adventure in this new CBS series. The script for tonight's broadcast was written by Paul Dudley and Gil Dowd, and the music was created and conducted by Dick Arant. The entire production was under the direction of Tony Leader. Be sure to tune in again next week when the expense account covers Special Investigation Singapore, another unusual adventure starring Dick Powell in...
1: Yours, truly, Johnny Dollar.
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3: Milford! No, you must
4: get out of my way, Farnsworth.
3: Dollar!
4: Got
3: yeah, him! Get him away from that window! Don't
1: hey,
3: let
1: you,
3: him
1: you.
3: Jump!
1: Hey, no, no, no, you don't!
3: Let go of me! Let go of me, you fool!
1: No, no, there are better ways of making a big splash in life.
3: Get away!
1: Well, nice try, Sonny. Now pay attention to teacher. I didn't know I had it in me.
3: Oh, goodness gracious, Dollar. Did you have to hit him so hard? I hope you haven't killed him. He isn't too strong, you know.
1: Don't worry. There. Oh. Now, Mr. Farnsworth, would you mind telling me on whose head have I the dubious pleasure to be sitting?
3: That, sir, is Milford Brooks III. His policy with this company is in the amount of $2 million.
1: Wow.
5: Yes.
3: And the boy seems bent on committing suicide. Dollar, I want you to stop him.
1: What do you want me to do? Threaten him with death?
3: Anything, anything. The conditions of his policy are such that we would be forced to meet with a claim in the event of his suicide. Oh, I say, Dollar, sitting on his head that way, aren't you in danger of smothering the boy?
1: Smothering him doesn't worry me, but these crew haircuts don't make very comfortable cushions. I'll move down a little. Now, there. Okay. So far, I know this kid is insured for $2 million and that his policy pays off on suicide. What else?
3: 1/2 hour ago, Milford Brooks walked into this office and changed the beneficiary in his policy.
1: Uh-huh.
3: Then, sir, he proceeded to demand, not request, mind you, but demand a loan of $500,000.
1: Quite a touch.
3: When I explained to him that there were no provisions for a loan in his policy, he threatened suicide.
1: Which would cost you $2 million. So all we have to do is keep him alive, huh?
3: And he's managed to make that no small problem. His choice of a new beneficiary is downright frightening. One of the most notorious gamblers in the East. His name is Hatcher, Harold Hatcher.
1: Ouch.
3: Oh, do you know him?
1: Sure. That kid's been a post office pinup boy for a lot of years.
3: Well, that's the situation. I'm engaging you to protect Milford Brooks' future. Dollar, I want you to protect the boy. Give him something to live for. You know, an interest in life.
1: An interest in life? Well, then, let's see. I know. Here. This should help.
3: What's that you got there?
1: Well, it's what's commonly referred to in the more successful of bachelor circles as my little black book.
3: Oh.
1: Well, now, let's see. Ruby? No. Her favorite expression is drop dead. Bernadine? No. She'd be the new beneficiary by midnight.
3: Oh, dear.
1: Now, here. Here's the one, butter. Say, Farnsworth, would you mind passing me that phone? The one with the long cord?
3: Oh, no.
1: Lie still, Buster. My little friend here is showing signs of life.
3: Here you are. Maybe you should let him breathe a bit more.
1: Don't worry. He'll be all right. Hello. Oh, hello. I want to call New York. Yeah. Hudson, 24292.
3: Dollar, you're not thinking of taking this boy to New York, are you?
1: Well, I'm going there myself. You want me to keep an eye on him, don't you? Now, don't fret, Farnsworth. All is not lost.
3: You do worry me, sitting on his chest that way.
1: Hello? Hello, Butter? This is Johnny. Yeah, I'll be in town tonight. I want to see you. Now, look, here's what I want you to do. Yes, it's all right to say over the telephone. Now, I want you to reserve a table at the hatchery in my name for 10 o'clock tonight. Will you do that? Okay, I'll see you at your apartment in a few hours. But, honey, I can't make it any earlier. I'm sitting up on a sick friend. Okay, goodbye.
3: I'm not sure that I agree with your methods.
1: Huh?
3: Ow! What's the matter? Did he hit you?
1: Hit me? He bit me. Expense account, item 3. Liquor, $18. Keeping Milford Brooks III peaceful seemed to be the immediate problem. And a bottle of rare old brandy seemed to be the immediate answer. I poured most of it into him, and by the time he started to tick again, he'd gone through the unusual process of going to sleep sober and waking up enchanted. I loaded him into my car, and we headed for New York. As we passed through New Haven, he opened one eye, looked up, saw the Yale Bowl, and gave 3 cheers for old Eli.
2: Ray, Ray, Ray,
1: Ray. Oh, old Yale would sure be proud of you. Why anybody would want to insure you for $2 million is more than I can figure.
2: My daddy loved me very much, and my mother loved me very much.
1: Now, that's nice.
2: And not only that, but I love somebody very much. And not only that, but I hate somebody very much.
1: That's interesting.
2: You know something? Next to one other guy, I hate you more than anybody else.
1: Oh, here, lover boy, it's the cocktail hour again. Time for your bottle. Rolling along the Merritt Parkway, I felt very much alone with my thoughts. And believe me, they weren't very pleasant company. The way it stacked up for me, Brooks had built up a fat gambling debt with Harold Hatcher and had been forced into making him his beneficiary. The suicide threat that he was holding over the insurance company was a little tougher to figure. Unless he was trying to finance a trip for himself to get away from the man with a murder motive, Hatcher. My hungry little mind nibbled away on those unsavory morsels of food for thought all the way to Butter's apartment.
2: Hey, where are you taking me? I want to go to New York.
1: If you don't behave, Buster, I'll punch your ticket.
4: Johnny, darling, welcome to New York.
2: Well, that's the fastest trip I ever had.
1: Quiet.
4: Well, where did you find this?
1: In a box of Cracker Jack. Let us in, dear.
4: I don't know about you. Some men bring me flowers, some bring me candy. What do you bring me? A boiled owl in a Brooks Brothers suit.
2: Pleased to meet you.
1: Yeah, let's trot him into the bedroom, honey.
4: He'd look more at home in the bathtub. Let me pull down the cup.
1: All right. Now, come on, Buster. Lie down.
2: Charmed.
1: That kid's liquor sure can hold him.
4: How long have you been playing nursemaid to this bottle baby?
1: Get behind that bar, sweet, and I'll tell you all about it.
4: Sure. Horrible examples don't seem to bother you, do they?
1: If you knew how that guy has been bothering me.
4: What did he do to you?
1: Well, let's just say he put the bite on me. Gosh, the river sure does look pretty tonight.
4: Bourbon and soda?
1: Now, please. Anything but brandy. I've been sniffing that second hand all the way from Hartford. Butter, see that big boat out there?
4: Mm-hmm.
1: Oh, I sure would like to be on it. With you, sailing off to faraway romantic places.
4: Get with it, darling. That's the 125th Street Ferry.
1: Oh.
4: Here's your drink. Come on now. Tell Butter all about it.
1: So old friend Bourbon and I proceeded to tell her all about it. It wasn't easy. Everything about her kept flagging down my train of thought. The longer she looked at me, the less I wanted of Milford Brooks III. And the more I wanted of beautiful Butter I and only. She was a sympathetic listener to my story until I gave her the answer to her first and only question.
4: And where do I fit into all this?
1: Well, baby, I thought you understood. My job is to give this poor misguided boy something to live for. That's you.
4: Well.
1: Now, honey, hold everything. Don't go getting your corn all popped. You misunderstand. I really mean it. I thought if he'd just got to look at you and realize that things like you exist, Why, you'd make any man glad to be alive. Oh, come on now, Butter. Melt a little. I wouldn't let anything happen to you. You know that.
4: Did I hurt you?
1: Oh, no. I'm getting used to it. People have been taking pokes at me all day.
4: I'm sorry.
1: Ah, that's better.
4: You want some more bourbon?
1: I want some more you.
4: Well, help yourself.

0: Honey, it's getting late. Let's make this the last drink.
1: Mm. What time is it?
0: Oh, it's 20 to 10. Oh. My reservation at the hatchery is for 10. Here.
1: Thanks. Cigarette? Oh, empty. Some more out in the other room. I'll get them.
0: I'd love to get you on a slow boat to China.
1: Johnny!
0: Oh, I'm coming.
1: He's gone.
0: What? Well, he can't be.
1: But he is. The window's wide open.
0: Oh, the fire escape. What a smart guy I am. Trading 3 drinks of bourbon for $2 million on the hoof. Oh, that's the biggest bar check I ever picked up.

0: That's a big bar check for anyone to pick up. As a matter of fact, it's a bigger bar check than you've ever heard of anyone picking up before. And that should give you an idea of what to expect in the second act as you follow this new CBS series starring Dick Powell in the title role, yours truly, Johnny Dollar.
1: Well, nobody could say I wasn't working fast. I'd only been in town for an hour, and I'd already succeeded in losing Mildred Brooks' affair. I spent another hour of his all-too-short life expectancy unsuccessfully shaking down the neighborhood for him. And then, feeling very much like a bloodhound that had flunked his sniffing exam, I went back to Butter's apartment.
2: No luck, Johnny.
1: Oh, sure, plenty of luck. All bad.
2: Is there anything I can do to help?
1: A kiss for luck.
2: What are you going to do?
1: Nothing. Just a little phone call.
3: Police headquarters.
1: This is Johnny Dollar. Give me missing persons.
3: Any particular one?
1: Don't be a wise guy. Lieutenant Fisher.
3: Yes, sir. Lieutenant Fisher.
1: Fisher, this is Johnny Dollar.
3: Hello, Dollar. Who'd you lose?
1: One man, my mind, and if I'm not careful, my professional reputation. The guy's name is Brooks, Milford III. Got anything on him?
3: Hold on.
1: All right.
2: Don't look at me like that. It wasn't all my fault.
3: Dollar?
1: Yeah?
3: We haven't found him yet, but we think we know where he is.
1: Huh?
3: The Hudson River. At 11:15 tonight, his top coat, complete with identification, was found taking a ride on the 125th Street Ferry.
1: Oh. Anything else?
3: Nothing much. A package of matches was found under the coat, monogram. You don't happen to know anybody whose initials are H.H., do you?
1: H.H.?
3: Yeah.
1: There's always Horace Hite.
3: Wise guy.
1: Thanks, Fisher. I'll check back with you later.
3: I'll be here.
1: H.H., Harold Hatcher.
2: What are you mumbling about? Bad news?
1: Looks like about $2 million worth. They found Milford's coat on the 125th Street Ferry.
2: You and your faraway romantic places.
1: Very funny. I'll see you later, honey, and maybe about 11. Expense account, item 4. Nightclubs. $28. Harold Hatcher's hatchery was in a cellar under a hotel, but the prices were high enough to raid a penthouse. The club was draped in too much satin, its lady customers in too little. The decor was French provincial, the music was Brazilian, and the food was from Dixie. The drinks looked weak and the waiters looked strong. All in all, the joint was a sight for sore eyes, for making them sore. The only pretty thing in the place was a blonde. She came strolling up to my table, her hips unconsciously sending subtle little messages back to the rumba band. She opened her mouth, slid her tongue over her lower lip, and let a few warm, soft words slide out.
4: Looking for someone?
1: Well, you'll do until the real thing comes along. Sit down.
4: Thanks. I won't have a drink.
1: Well, I didn't ask you.
4: My name is Janelle.
1: Janelle? Wow, that's a nice name.
4: I understand you were asking about Mr. Hatcher.
1: Well, I asked if he was in. The waiter said he wasn't. Do you know him?
4: More than somewhat. What do you want to see him about?
1: A mutual friend, Milford Brooks.
4: Uh-huh. I know most of the quiet, closed boys around here, so you aren't a cop. You don't look like the type that would be a society friend of the Brooks family, so what are you?
1: I'll ignore that. Is Hatcher around?
4: He might be.
1: Well, then come on. Where's his office?
4: The top of those stairs.
1: Can I expect any trouble getting in?
4: You won't have any trouble.
1: How do you know?
4: Because Harold sent me down here to look you over.
1: Oh.
4: I think you're all right.
1: So, I've won myself the good housekeeping seal of approval, huh?
4: Keeping a house with you would meet with my approval.
1: I ran for my life at a slow walk up the stairs. When I located the door to Hatcher's office, I knocked once and went in.
5: Come on in.

0: Where were you between 11 and 11:30 tonight?
1: What's it to you?
0: I thought you might like to rehearse some answers. The law will be asking some questions real soon now.
1: I don't know why I should tell you, but I was driving around in my car, getting some air.
0: Oh, now, you'll have to do better than that. They found one of your match folders under Brooks' coat.
1: You're out of your mind. Let me ask you. The kid owed me a couple of $100,000. You think I'm going around knocking off my own assets?
0: Hatcher, I don't know whether you're stupid or bright.
1: Don't worry about it. I know.
0: What about that insurance policy?
1: What insurance policy?
0: Now, look, Hatcher, we're big boys. We both know that changing a beneficiary in an insurance policy is a legal transaction. That means witnesses. That means it isn't secret.
1: What are you talking about?
0: But you and East Coast Underwriters and I know all know that Brooks made you the beneficiary in his policy and that you stand to come into $2 million when they fish out his body.
1: I don't know anything about it.
0: Motives don't come much bigger.
1: I'm telling you, this is all news to me, and you and nobody else is going to make me move off that story.
0: I feel the same about mine. It doesn't take a genius to know that Brooks didn't love you $2 million worth. There's only one logical reason for his making you the beneficiary. You forced him into it. Who'd believe anything else?
1: Who cares? They'd have to prove it. And brother, that can't be done. Now, how would you... Yeah. Okay, Rocky, thanks for the news. Take the inspector into the bar and buy him a drink. I'll be right down. Dollar, did you turn me in?
0: They're here, huh?
1: Yeah.
0: No, I didn't turn you in. I'm not a cop. Here, have a cigarette.
1: Thanks. Here's a light. Well, come on. Maybe they just want to sell me some tickets to the policeman's ball.
0: For a guy in a hot spot, Hatcher was certainly a cool customer. I followed him out of the office, down the stairs, and back into the club. Janelle was sitting there right where I'd left her. And I thought to myself, now there's a gal who should never sit down. She looks so pretty standing up.
1: Janelle, buy Mr. Dollar a drink. I have to go play 20 questions with some fellas in the bar.
2: Sure, baby. Anything you say. Anything.
1: I'll see you, Dollar.
0: Yeah.
2: How'd you make out?
0: Well, you can never tell about a guy like that. He's a smart boy, strong, silent type.
2: Wouldn't talk, huh? A real close-mouth act. About what?
0: Oh, just a little doodad. $2 million life insurance policy.
2: Wait a minute. That young Brooks kid?
0: That's right.
2: I knew it. Tried to tell him he'd get into trouble, but he wouldn't listen to me.
0: Oh, you knew about it, huh? I suppose you also know what was behind it.
2: Sure, Milford owed him some money. A lot of money. It's in writing.
0: What kind of writing?
2: It's a personal note that Brooks was going to get back if he made Harold beneficiary.
0: Well, where is this note?
2: Do I look like the kind of girl who'd put the finger on her boyfriend?
0: You look like the kind of girl who'd do anything if she wanted to.
2: Thanks. I'll give you a slight hint. It's in his office. You'll find it in the inside pocket of one of his suits in the wardrobe. What are you waiting for? I'll watch the bar.
0: Nothing, sweetheart. Nothing at all. Whatever her reasons, Mr. Harold Hatcher's little female playmate was trying awful hard to send him up on a murder rap. And I was going to try awful hard not to let her down. Back in Hatcher's office, I found myself alone in a room with a telephone. And being a guy who can never resist a free call, I unleashed the magic wonders of the AT&T.
3: This better be you, Johnny Dollar.
0: Shh, quiet, Butter. I've only got a few seconds.
3: It seems that's all you ever have for me. Now, if you...
0: Look, Angel, just another hour. I'll get you a nice present.
3: I don't care if you're another century. And as for presents, the last one you brought me was a drunk, and you even let him get away from me. Good night.
0: Life presents a gloomy picture ever downward toward the tomb. Having wasted those few precious moments of an already misspent youth, I decided I'd better get on my pony before Mr. Hatcher showed up. I found Milford Brooks' personal note in one of Hatcher's suits, all right. As a matter of fact, I found something in all his suits. A great big glimmer of light. Expense account, item 5. Taxi fare, $10. I left the office in a hurry, Janelle at her table and Hatcher at his bar. I got out of the club and into a taxi parked a half block down the street. There, I waited until my favorite suspect left the hatchery and piled into another cab, and off we went. On a chase that would have made Ben Hur look like a plowing bee. We skittered over to Lexington and headed uptown. At 72nd, the cab turned right and pulled to a stop. My driver was on his toes, and his toes were on his brake. We stopped.

0: Two, half a block behind.
1: You want I should wait, huh?
0: No, here you are. Keep the change.
2: Hey, thanks!
0: It was a garage that belonged to a residence on the parallel street a block away. The living quarters upstairs were dark enough to look interesting. I indulged in a bit of genteel breaking and entering. Entering that old barn didn't take much breaking. I crept up the stairs. It sounded like they were left over from an old ghost story. And so did the first voice I heard when I stopped halfway up.
3: We've got to be careful, especially about that Johnny Dollar. Are you sure he didn't follow you?
0: That voice sounded awfully dry to be coming from a guy who supposedly had spent most of the night snoozing in the bottom of the Hudson River. It was Mildred Brooks III. Get up on your feet, Brooks.
3: Now, wait a minute. I
0: started this thing slugging you, and I might as well finish it the same way.
4: Leave him alone.
0: Now, pull in the claws, Angel. And sit on his lap.
4: You hard-footed hick. I'll kill you.
3: Get off of me. Huh? I should have known better than to get mixed up with a low-class female like you.
4: Why, you punk?
0: Now, hold it. We pushed the lady around enough, Brooks.
3: Tell me to be careful, will you? Why didn't you think of that before you led him here?
4: Wipe your nose, little boy.
0: Now, don't you go getting fat-headed, gorgeous. Neither one of you are exactly what I'd call masterminds. When you planted that match folder on a little boy Blue Blood's topcoat on the ferry boat, you both should have been more careful.
4: You think so?
0: You bet I think so. If I were planning a piece of evidence to incriminate Mr. Harold Hatcher, I would have left a cigarette lighter. I found one in the pocket of every suit he owns back there in his closet in the club. It wasn't hard to figure out that that guy never carries a book of matches.
3: What do you want?
0: I'm only interested in one thing. Saving the insurance company $2 million. And Buster, I think you've done it for me.
3: Dollar, I...
0: This is insurance fraud. It has been ever since you put on that fake suicide attempt, trying to extort $500,000 out of the company.
3: Dollar, wait a minute.
0: Now, come on. We're leaving.
5: You heard him, Dollar.
4: Harold.
3: Hatcher.
5: He said, wait a minute. He wants to talk.
0: Yeah, everybody wants to get in on the act. How did you get here?
5: When the police in this town think maybe a guy's jumped off a ferry boat and nobody's seen him do it, they check the counters on the turnstiles at each end. In the case of Brooks, as many people got off that boat as got on.
0: Well, it makes sense. They'd hardly hold a guy because somebody lost a top coat.
4: How did you know we were here?
5: You know me, baby. You never go any place I don't know about. Okay, Brooks, you felt like talking. Now I feel like listening. Get it up.
3: Well, I don't know what you mean.
0: I know what you mean, Hatcher. One, he gave you a big fat $2 million motive for murder. And two, he did his best to make it look like you did murder him with that broken down match cover plant on the ferry boat. It's just that simple.
5: And you, baby?
4: Harold, please.
5: You put him up to it, didn't you, you cheap little muscler? Trying to get rid of me, will you?
4: No, Harold!
0: Now, calm down, Hatcher. You don't need any gun around here. They're tame.
5: Well, maybe I'm not. Since so many people have gone to so much trouble to hand me a nice, easy way to make $2 million, maybe I'll just go ahead and make it. I'll show these amateurs how these things are really done. Come on, Brooks. How'd you like to go for a nice, cool half a ferry boat ride?
3: No, Hatcher. No. Look, it's her fault. I'll give you anything
5: you're want. You're wrong, sonny boy. You're going to give me everything.
3: No. No. You can't. Let me out of here!
0: Brooks bolted for the door. Hatcher snapped a shot at him. And I hit Hatcher with a do-or-die tackle from behind. The gun flew out of his hand.
5: No, you don't.
0: I beat him to it and swung it straight into his skull. Half the people in the room were lying there bleeding. Brooks from gunshot, Hatcher from gun butt. Janelle and I stood there panting. But believe me, not for each other. We stood that way until the police arrived.

0: Dollar, it's beyond me. I sent you out to protect the life of a very important policyholder, and now where are we? Standing in a hospital corridor, worrying about whether he's going to live or die.
1: As far as I'm concerned, Mr. Farnsworth, you're only half right. I'm just standing in a hospital corridor.
0: Oh, Dollar, you're heartless.
1: Well, if you'd been bitten where he bit me, you wouldn't care if he lived or died either. I'm getting out of here.
0: Well, where are you going?
1: It'll be explained in my expense account under miscellaneous expense. Well, don't fall over when you come to an item for
0: $318. $318? For what?
1: Not for what, Farnsworth. For whom? Expense account total. And it all adds up to a little matter of $1,182.23. Which you may say, Mr. Farnsworth, is a lot of money for one man to spend in 2 days. But you must bear in mind that the amount at stake was $2 million. And you know the price of steak these days. It might comfort you to know that I just returned from the hospital. Brooks was strong enough to make a full statement, which you will find enclosed. This in itself should prove sufficient to establish evidence of attempted fraud against your company, allowing you to immediately avoid his policy. It boils down to one sentence, to wit. Brooks and Janelle wanted to get rid of Hatcher so that they could live happily ever after. Knowing those two, they never had a chance. And oh yes, that that miscellaneous item, the one for $318, it was a bracelet for a certain party who made this special investigation for me very special. Oh, if you want a receipt for this item, I'll send you a lock of her hair. Yours, truly, Johnny Dollar.

0: So, with the final signature on his expense account, Dick Powell as Johnny Dollar has just closed the books on his first adventure in this new CBS series. The script for tonight's broadcast was written by Paul Dudley and Gil Dowd, and the music was created and conducted by Dick Arant. The entire production was under the direction of Tony Leader. Be sure to tune in again next week when the expense account covers Special Investigation Singapore, another unusual adventure starring Dick Powell in...
1: Yours, truly, Johnny Dollar.
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1: Yes! 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I have designed it. It can be done. 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

0: Autolite and its 98,000 dealers bring you Mr. William Holden in tonight's presentation of Suspense. Tonight, Autolite dramatizes an astounding experience. 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
1: That's a lot of cabbage, Harlow.
0: That's a lot of cash, Hap. 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
0: 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And it's a privilege to hear what Judge J. Raymond Tiffany, president of the National Society for Crippled Children and Adults, says about this Autolite family charity drawing.
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0: 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Zero minus 25.
1: All right, men, settle down. All right, let's settle down. You too, Bill. That book you're reading, put it away.
2: Anything you say, Colonel.
1: Well, all of you probably want to know why we took you out of whatever warm beds you were in. Well, we've got a reason. The RJX-1. Yep, that's right. The RJX-1, the top secret experimental rocket jet aircraft. Now, this morning, Bill is going to take her up and beat her to death. Now, I can't impress upon you men how extraordinary this flight is. An 8 rocket ship. That's what I said. 8 rockets. 8 rockets designed to take man into areas of space that have never been explored before, and at a rate of speed to which no pilot has as yet been subjected. Chuck Yeager has already flown twice the speed of sound. Today, we hope... Well, Joe?
3: Yes, Colonel?
1: You lead the F-86s. You and the other 3 jet boys will be Bill's chase planes. We want observation at 35,000 feet.
3: Yes, sir.
1: 0 hour is 0900. Joe, you and your jets will take off at 0-15. Got that?
3: Yes, sir.
1: Your F-86s will make conventional climbs to 30,000 feet. Rendezvous and call in to me at control at 35,000 feet. Right, Joe?
3: That cuts it, Colonel.
1: Okay, you and your boys go unwrap your F-86s and have a nice time.
4: Bill, stick around. I want to talk.
2: How are you feeling, Bill?
1: Real good.
2: How are you feeling?
1: What about Molly, the kids?
2: You worried, Hank? Don't worry.
1: Well, I just want to know. Just how are they, that's all.
2: Well, an hour ago, Molly wiped her hands on her apron and kissed me, and the twins want to be firemen.
0: 0-20. 0-20.
2: What do you got to worry about?
1: Okay.
2: Hank, look, I've been flying for a long time.
1: I know. But never for this speed. Never for this altitude. I've been eavesdropping, Bill. The engineers are whispering that you could break out of the stratosphere in this plane.
2: Look, Hank, I've studied the engineering drawings. I know them like a prayer. My brain is crammed with detailed specifications and estimated performances, and I know all the safety devices to keep me alive. Now, you happy?
1: Come on, let's go. Let's get out of here.
2: Sure.
0: 0-17.
1: Come on outside.
0: 0-17.
1: Let's get to the hangar. Bill?
2: Yeah.
1: You've got 10 minutes of rocket fuel. Get rid of those jets before you fire the rockets. Fire
2: only one rocket at a time. Hank, look. I'm going to fly that baby higher and faster than anybody ever did before. Just like you said. I'm going to take it up and bring it back. Then you'll come home to dinner with me, huh?
1: Yes, she is, Bill.
2: Pretty, huh? Real pretty.
1: Look, kid. It's okay for dinner tonight.
2: Great, Hank.
1: I'll be listening in on the public address of control. I won't bother you until you're airborne. It'll be between you and the tower until then.
0: 0-15. 0-15.
1: Okay. It's you and the plane now. Frank will take you both out to the runway. Close the canopy, kid. I'll see you later. Good luck.

0: Zero minus three. Zero minus three.
1: Morning, Colonel.
2: Oh, Mr. Hargrove. You'll be here at control with me?
1: Yes, sir. Major Westfall's been assigned a special radio channel frequency of 397...
2: Hargrove, I've got a thing on my mind. Huh? That boy in the plane you geniuses designed, he's my best boy.
1: It's our best plane, Colonel.
2: It better be. Now it's your turn. What have you got on your mind?
1: Everything's in proper order, Colonel. The recording equipment, the television cameras, and the cockpit, everything. Every known scientific device.
2: We're talking about a man, Hargrove. That's all I really want to get back out of this. What about the man?
1: There may be one difficulty.
2: Tell me about it. I'd like to know.
1: The takeoff. With all that load, the jets, the rockets, all at maximum fuel capacity. It's never been tested that way before.
2: Go on, Mr. Hargrove.
1: It's just that Major Westfall has only 6,000 feet to get his ship airborne. If he accelerates from 0 to 160 miles per hour in 6,000 feet, he should be airborne in 7 seconds.
2: 7 seconds. That makes it zero plus G.
1: Yes, Colonel. Beyond zero plus G, well, beyond that, we don't know. We just don't know.
2: Thanks. Thanks for everything, Mr. Hargrove. Want to try the switch now?
1: Okay.
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3: 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Oxygen pressure okay. Hydraulic pressure for landing gear okay. 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
7: 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Hey, Hank.
2: Okay, what is it? 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
6: 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RJX-1 at approximately 60,000 feet. Maintaining a heading of north-northwest. Can barely make him, Colonel.
2: Try calling.
6: Okay. 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Come in. Come in, RJX-1. Come in. F-86 to RJX-1. F-86 to RJX-1.
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6: F-86
2: share
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2: it
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2: With me, Mr. Hargrove.
6: Come in. Come in.
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6: RJX-1.
2: And wait. And think about it.
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6: to
2: share
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2: It with me.
6: 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F-86 to RJX-1. Come in, RJX-1. F-86 to RJX-1. F-86 leader to control. Come in.
2: Go ahead, F-86 leader.
6: We've lost him, Colonel.
2: Stay up there, Joe. For as long as you can.
1: What do we do now, Colonel?
2: I just told you, Mr. Hargrove. We wait.

RJX1 to Hank and all you people anywhere. Hope you can hear me. This is Bill Westfall approaching 210,000 feet. That's 40 miles straight up in the air. And that's where I am. You never saw anything like it. No clouds and a color no one's ever named before. Otherwise, nothing. Nothing except... No, nothing at all. Oh, wait a minute. Yeah. Yeah, there is something all right at 2 o'clock high. Really something, brother. Maybe a flying disc. This one's huge. It's spinning around like a top and it's coming toward me. Can you hear me? Can you hear me? Listen. Listen. Something just happened. Something, a missile or a shot maybe, through the canopy. My pressure's going down. Something's happening to me. That disc thing, I'm being pulled toward it. I've lost control of my ship. I've got no control. Going through decompression. On the verge of unconsciousness. Blacking out. Back. Can you hear me?

0: Autolite is bringing you Mr. William Holden in The Outer Limit, tonight's presentation in radio's outstanding theater of thrills, Suspense.
1: Excuse me, sir. Aren't you Harlow Wilcox?
2: Yes, sir.
1: And aren't you honoring Dodge on Suspense tonight?
2: We sure are. We're privileged to salute Dodge as a distinguished member of the Autolite family. But who are you?
1: Why, I'm your friendly Dodge dealer. Thought you might like to know more about the dependable Dodge for 54.
2: Well, I sure would.
1: Well, this latest Dodge is also the greatest Dodge. It's powered by the famous Red Ram V8 engine. And it has established no less than 196 official 3A records. More records than any other car has ever held. In the latest mobile game, Dodge topped all other eights entered. And now the dependable Dodge has been selected as official pace car for the famed Indianapolis race. And that, Mr. Wilcox, is the Autolite-equipped Dodge for 54.
2: Well, thanks, Mr. Dealer. Autolite is proud of its long association with Dodge and Dodge dealers everywhere.
0: And now, Autolite brings back to our Hollywood soundstage Mr. William Holden in Elliot Lewis's production of The Outer Limit, a tale well calculated to keep you in suspense.

0: May I make a suggestion, Colonel?
1: What?
0: Give it up. No use waiting anymore. Make your report to Washington.
1: What about you, Hargrove?
0: And to be frank with you, Colonel, in another 16 months, there'll be another plane, the RJX-2. And the Army will give us another man to fly it.
1: Not until we're certain about this man. And we're not certain.
0: What do you propose to do?
1: Things that are in the manual. We'll organize search parties. Put spotter planes up in the air. Maybe Bill came down in the ocean. We'll call in the Navy.
0: Colonel, if the RJX-1 came down in the ocean, it'd sink in 5 seconds. It had no life preserver equipment on it. The added
1: weight...
0: We'll
1: call in the Navy, Mr. Hargrove.
0: All right, whatever you say, Colonel, but my guess...
1: What's your guess, Mr. Hargrove?
0: My guess is that sometime, somewhere on some beach or in some field, someone will pick up a piece of torn metal. And that someone will be holding what's left of the RJX-1.
2: I understand.
3: Earthman, your brain is in turmoil, is it not? It has great difficulty in accepting what you see.
2: Yeah, that's right.
3: Accept it. What you see here exists.
2: All this? This exists?

0: to say.
1: You are aboard Space Patrol Ship S2J3, and I am a guardian of the galaxy, the guardian of the universes. What puzzles you, Earthman?
0: I can't see you. I can feel that you're here, but I can't see you.
1: There is no necessity for you to see us. It is sufficient that we communicate with each other.
0: But talking to you is like... Well, it's not like talking. It's as if it was all happening inside my brain.
1: It is. That is how I am reaching you, by telepathy. Do you remember what happened to you before you blacked out?
0: Yeah, I think so. There was a sharp sound, like a bullet hitting the canopy.
1: It was not a bullet, it was a ray. It was necessary to stop your flight. We have so much to tell you.
0: First, tell me about my ship. Is it lost?
1: No. It is such a crude little ship, easy for us to repair. It will be returned to you. And you will return to Earth because you are the Earth's only hope of survival.
0: Hope of survival? What do you mean?
1: I will show you.
0: My gosh.
1: What you see before you is a panorama of your own universe, far greater in scope than an Earthman has ever seen before. Observe. Observe where the line is pointing. Planet 3, Star 5, Galaxy C, Sector K.
0: Is that the Earth?
1: That dot, that speck you see revolving in the vastness, is your sun. A star whose surface is 12,000 times that of your Earth. Your Earth is not even visible here.
0: How did you know we even existed?
1: We first became aware of your planet when we found atomic dust in the upper atmosphere. We traced it to your Earth. We determined that you were setting off atomic bombs. That is why the Galactic Council has quarantined you.
0: Quarantined? I don't understand. How? How are we quarantined?
1: We have sealed off your planet from the rest of space. We have surrounded it with a force screen. When that screen has accumulated enough particles of atomic dust, your Earth will explode. Your civilization, you, all life, will disappear forever. Listen to me, Earthman. Listen. We have had on it almost destroyed our civilization. But we have finally outlawed war throughout space, including Earth. Now listen carefully, Earthman. If you continue to make atomic bombs, each many times more powerful than the last, and if you start making war with them, exploding them, it would upset the balance of the entire universe, throw all space into chaos. This, of course, we cannot allow. And the force screen with which we have surrounded the Earth will prevent it by exploding the Earth itself. Remember then, Earthman, if you start an atomic war, the Earth will at once be completely destroyed.
0: Yes. Yes, I understand.
2: Warn them, Earthman!
1: Earthman, you will rise from your seat and open that door. Descend those stairs, Earthman. Chamber to your left. There is your ship. Get into it, Earthman. Are you ready, Earthman?
0: Yes, I'm ready.

0: 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Come in, tower.
1: Tower to funny man. Are you loaded, kid? How did you get in on this frequency?
0: Listen, this is RJX-1. RJX-1 coming in for landing. Give me landing instructions, over.
1: Tower to funny man. Impossible that you're RJX-1. Get away from the area. 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
0: Bill Westfall and RJX-1. Come on, kid. Give me landing instructions. I have no fuel. I'm gliding.
1: Hey. Yeah, I see you. Wait a minute. I'll restrict the area. Okay, Bill. Go ahead.
0: RJX-1, approximate 6 miles north of field. Clear area for 10 miles.
1: Being cleared.
0: Roger. Coming down.

0: Hi, Hank.
1: Phil!
0: Now,
1: Phil,
0: listen.
1: What?
0: Joe.
2: Yeah?
0: Have this ship checked thoroughly with a Geiger counter for radioactivity. Then seal it and mount a 24-hour guard over it, and then report to me.
1: You sure? All right, Bill. What happened?
0: Hank. Now, listen, you won't believe it. You've got to. I know you won't believe it, and it's going to knock you over.
1: Well, now, just take it easy, Bill. We better have Major Donaldson look you over.
0: No. Now, listen, I'm all right. Listen to me, Hank. Hank, they said the Earth would explode. They said it was the end for us.
1: They said... Bill, come on. Let's get over to Major Donaldson's.
0: You don't believe it, do you?
1: Read it like an order, Bill. Major Donaldson's.
0: Well, that's the story, Major Donaldson.
3: Bill, these men from Mars...
0: I didn't say they were from Mars. Did you hear me say anything about men from Mars?
3: No, you didn't.
0: All I'm trying to tell you is this. Whoever those people were, they know all about us. Everything. About our wars, about our atomic bombs. They've got us quarantined.
3: Quarantined?
0: Yeah, quarantined. They've sealed us off from the rest of space. I told you, our atomic bombs are a danger to the universe, so they've seen to it that we'll be destroyed, blown up. How do you like it?
3: All right, Bill, roll up your sleeve.
0: No, forget it, Major. I'm going over to the club and tie one on.
1: I'm sorry, Bill. Not tonight. Let the Major give you a hypo.
0: Look, Hank, I've got a drink coming. Lots of drinks.
1: Later. Right now, sleep. Go ahead, Major.
3: Come on, Bill. To sleep.
0: Yeah, okay.
3: Yeah. You'll be okay in the morning.
0: I'm okay now.
3: Yeah, sure. We'll leave you here, Bill. It's all right if Bill sleeps here tonight, isn't it, Colonel?
1: Oh, sure. I'll see you in the morning, Bill.
0: Uh-huh. Maybe you'll believe me then. You'd better.
1: Come on, Major. He'd be okay by himself, Major?
3: Well, he's been under a strain, but he'll sleep. I'll talk to him tomorrow. Tough. But don't worry, Colonel. He's a strong boy. Best nerves I've seen. I'd say things will be all right. Delusions like Bill's latched on to...
1: Delusions?
3: Well, certainly.
1: Major, when you make your charts for Bill and diagnose him and treat him and do all the things you have to, when you do that, Major, consider this.
3: Yes?
1: How did he keep that plane in the air for 10 hours? For 10 hours, Major, when he had fuel to last him only 10 minutes.

0: 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Tonight's star, Mr. William Holden.
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0: Next week, the story of a man who had a dream, and in the dream he killed a snake. When he awoke, he found he had murdered his wife. It's called Murder by Jury. Our star, Mr. Herbert Marshall. That's next week on Suspense. Suspense is transcribed and directed by Elliot Lewis, with music composed by Lucian Morwick and conducted by Lud Gluskin. The Outer Limit was written by Graham Dorr and adapted for Suspense by Morton Fine and David Friedkin. Featured in the cast were Edgar Barrier, William Johnstone, Jack Crucian, High Averback, Joseph Kearns, Jerry Hausner, and Charles Calvert.
1: William Holden can currently be seen co-starring with Ginger Rogers in Paramount's Forever Female.
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My name is Abe Ulloa. My poem is called East Side Tapestry. Can you see what holds me together? Is my fabric pleasing to your eye? Would you take a chance and warm yourself with me? Look deep and see that I am beautiful. Hidden for so long, do not be afraid to find me. I am the color of courage, hope, dignity, and peace. Rest within my loving arms and become a piece of my woven cloth that is the East Side Tapestry. It is this beautiful fabric that tells the story of life on the East Side. How far can a taco soar? Does the color of my skin prevent me from reaching unknown heights? Or is it just me wrapped in a brown excuse? How much can a taco learn? Does the color of my skin teach me that higher learning is for those other people? Or is it just me wrapped in a brown excuse? How far can a taco climb a corporate ladder? Does the color of my skin keep the door closed? Or is it just me wrapped in a brown excuse? I've peeled away my skin and found how beautiful the human soul can be. What is left is the vision of what can become. The human spirit is alive and well. It only requires honesty of myself to flourish. I can fly. I have learned. I am succeeding. I do belong. I am Taco Brown. You are black. You are white. It is our human spirit that makes us beautiful. It is our soul that allows us to find each other. It is our love that gives us what we all need, a better way.

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0: The innocent and the beautiful have no enemy but time. Yes, innocence and beauty could survive in all their magnificence and glory for all of eternity if every clock in the world could be stopped forever. That might be a blessing for the innocent and the beautiful, but where would it leave the rest of us?
1: Oh, hurry, operator. Please hurry. Answer me. Please answer. Operator.
2: Put down that phone.
3: This is the operator. May I help you?
1: There's a man here who's going to kill me.
2: Put it down.
1: My name is Ella Mae Maltby.
2: You heard one.
1: Number 28 Bayard Circle. No. No.
0: Mystery drama, Her Long Blonde Hair, was written especially for the Mystery Theater by Sam Dan and stars Lloyd Batista. I'll be back shortly with Act One.
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0: Heard melodies are sweet, but those unheard are sweeter. The mute violin in its case, the piano standing alone in the empty room, the silent organ in the deserted church. What sweet songs have they sung in the hands of players who have long ago gone? A tall, dark-haired, and rather intense-looking gentleman of about 40 walks briskly down the crowded street. Now he stops. Evidently, something has caught his eye in a shop window. A look of horror seems to spread across his face. He is quite agitated. What could there be in a pawn shop window to cause him to feel such distress? With an obvious effort, he composes himself and walks into the shop.
1: Yes, sir?
2: You have a violin in the window.
1: Which one?
2: The one in the open case with the bow.
1: Yes.
2: The bow, it's made of very light hair.
1: Uh-huh.
2: It looks like blonde hair.
1: I wouldn't call it blonde.
2: You wouldn't?
1: To the best of my knowledge, I don't think horses' tails come in blonde.
2: It doesn't look like horse hair to me.
1: It doesn't?
2: It's a woman's hair. A woman's long blonde hair.
1: I was under the impression that violin bows were made out of horse hair.
2: This is obviously the blonde hair of a woman. I want to buy that bow.
1: Well, I couldn't sell it to you.
2: You mean you wouldn't sell it without the violin? Oh, all right, I'll buy that too.
1: I couldn't sell you either one of them until the end of the day tomorrow.
2: Why not?
1: Because that's when the loan expires.
2: If you can't sell it, why did you put it in the window?
1: Now, look, mister, all I did was put it in the window 24 hours ahead of time, so who's hurt by it?
2: Well, what would happen if you sold it to me right now?
1: It doesn't make any difference because I'm not going to do it.
2: I'll make it worth your while.
1: What are you going to make worth my while? The person comes in here to claim the property tomorrow and I don't have it. They got a lawsuit. I could lose my license.
2: I tell you, I must have it.
1: You come around here at the close of business tomorrow. If it's still here, it'll be for sale.
2: No, but it's very important.
1: Why? Why is it so important? It's an ordinary violin, an ordinary bow. Why is it so important?
2: Is there anything I can do to convince you to sell it to me now?
1: No, mister, there's nothing.
2: Well, you had better listen to me. You see, I intend to have that bow.
1: Look, you listen to me. There's a button right next to my foot. All I have to do is step on it, and 1 minute the cops will be here. Now, what do you say, huh? Do you want to go quietly, like a gentleman?
3: Howdy, Benjamin, honey.
1: Ella May.
3: Ella May, and right as rain. Here it is, 4 p.m. on the 15th day of July, and little Mama Ella May is turning up one more time, just like that bad old penny. Only this time, we got us a heap of good old pennies. $105 worth, and that's a living, breathing fact.
1: Let me get it out of the window.
3: You take one long, last look at that fiddle, Benji, because you never gonna see it again, ever again.
1: I hope so, Ella May.
3: I know I said this before, but this time I mean it. I'm putting all that bad stuff behind me. Oh, yes, I'm going to get the band together just like we used to be, and I'm going to get me another recording contract. We're going back to Nashville, Tennessee, and then Hollywood, California. You'll see it all in them big yellow lights, Benji. Your country cousin, Ella May. Now, you don't believe it.
1: Oh, sure, I believe it, Ella May.
3: All that whiskey drinking, Benji, all them sniffing powders, they're gone. I made my decision, Benji. I seen my daddy in a dream, and he said to me, Ella May, child, I raised you to labor in the vineyard of the Lord. What are you doing on the payroll of the devil?
1: You know, Ella May, a fella was in here yesterday. He wanted to buy your fiddle.
3: Well, he can't have it.
1: He seemed awful anxious. Why don't you leave it here for another day? He might offer you a lot of money for it.
3: Oh, no, I can't.
1: Well, why not? It's just a fiddle.
3: No, it ain't just a fiddle. See, it was hand-carved by my granddaddy. It ain't a masterpiece by one of them old-time Italian geniuses, but it's a part of my family. Benji, I couldn't leave her go. Not for $1 million.
1: All right. I just thought I'd tell you.
3: I couldn't make it without her. Just holding her makes me think of my daddy and granddaddy. and they'll keep me on the straight and narrow. Do you understand?
0: Yes.
3: It's going to be very hard for me. I couldn't make it without this fiddle.
1: Well, I wish you luck, Ella May. The very best of luck.
3: Thank you, Benji. And I hope and I pray I'll never, ever again have to look at the inside of this place. No offense meant, Benji.
0: None taken, Ella May.
3: And when I get to Hollywood, California, I'm going to send you my autograph on a pawn ticket made of shiny, solid 24-karat gold. Do you believe it, Benji?
0: Why, sure. Sure, I believe it.
3: Good as I ever was. Oh, just a second. And who are you?
2: I'm not sure I know how to explain this. I followed you home.
3: Did you? You don't look like one of my fans. But, honey, if you want my autograph...
2: No, I don't want your autograph.
3: You don't? Well, what do you want?
2: May I come in?
3: I don't believe we've been properly introduced.
2: I assure you, I'm a highly respectable person.
3: They can be the most dangerous kind. Most of them lead lives of quiet desperation. Hey, I guess that threw you, huh?
2: Well, I...
3: You figure here's an ignorant little old country girl. Where'd she come off quoting Henry David Thoreau? But I had plenty of time to read in airplanes, hotel rooms, backstage, waiting to go on. My favorite pastime is reading poetry.
2: Oh, then you see, we have a great deal in common. I teach poetry.
3: No!
2: Yes. My name is Damon McLeod. I'm a member of the faculty at Eastern State.
3: Is that a fact?
2: Yes. You see, here's my driver's license, my faculty ID.
3: Well, come on in, Professor.
2: Yes, well, thank you. Yes, I'd like to come to the point. That bow of yours, the fiddle bow.
3: What about it?
2: Well, I should like to buy it.
3: Why do you want it?
2: Well, name your price.
3: Oh, it don't have a price.
2: Tell me, where did you get it?
3: My granddaddy made it.
2: Where did he get the hair?
3: Off from the tail of a pony. Where else?
2: No, that isn't true.
3: Are you saying it's a lie?
2: Oh, dear, I'm sorry. Maybe I'd better go.
3: Are you sure you're feeling all right? Huh. Maybe you need a little country fiddling to get you back on your feet. And little mama, your country cousin Ella May is loaded and ready. Well, just you listen here. I've never been better in all my born and blessed days.
2: You won't get away with it.
3: What?
2: You heard what that fiddle was saying.
3: Mister, I...
2: You heard her? Her voice?
3: Now, mister, I think you have come to the wrong place. You better leave.
2: No, I'm not leaving without that bow. I'm willing to give you everything I own just for that fiddle bow.
3: I keep on telling you, it ain't for sale.
2: Oh, you see, I'm sure you don't care. You heard what it said, and it doesn't bother you. Oh, but you see, you'll be playing in a concert hall, or perhaps on the TV before millions of people, and they'll hear it. You see, don't you understand? I can't have that.
3: I don't understand what...
2: Because it's her hair. Oh, yes, I want that bow. I won't leave here without it.
3: Now, honey, why don't you just sit down here, and I'll go in the kitchen and get a piece of wrapping paper. All right? Now, I'll be back before you even know I'm gone. Oh, I hope he stays put. Oh, please, operator, hurry. Answer me, answer.
4: This is the operator.
2: Put down that phone.
3: My name is Ella May Maltby. He's going to kill me.
2: Put it down.
3: Number 28, they are
2: simple. I will send...
3: No! No! You're hurting me. I can't breathe.
4: Operator, may I help you?
3: What did I hear on the radio today? Ella Mae Maltby was murdered?
5: We don't know if she was murdered, Allie.
3: They said the telephone operator reported she was calling for help. There was a man in the room. He was about to kill her.
5: Yeah.
3: And the telephone operator heard her screaming.
5: Sure, sure. Look, honey, the lady making the call could have been having one of those hallucinations.
3: What are you saying?
5: Well, I mean, they're on drugs. Yeah, so many of them. And they just kind of... Well, you know, they go into these kind of scenes.
3: Oh, yes, but...
5: Besides, she died of a heart attack.
3: She did?
5: Yes, so stop playing detective. That's my job. No, no. You see, so many of them are just destroyed by the life they live. Like, she was a little girl from the country. Played a fiddle and sang. She made a lot of money, got a lot of publicity, and... She couldn't handle it. I guess it killed her. Happens all the time.
3: Well, is there a possibility somebody could have been there and was attacking her?
5: Well, I guess we'll never know.
3: Did she have bruises?
5: Sure. She was bruised all over.
3: Well, doesn't that prove...
5: She had a rough time these past 2-3 years. Honey, she was in the gutter.
3: Ah, I feel so bad.
5: Yeah, I understand, but what are you going to do?
3: Oh, listen, about dinner. We have some stew left from last night. You can warm it up. You mind?
5: Why should I? It always tastes better the second day. Say, listen, why don't I give you a lift? I'm worried.
3: Oh, why? It's not much of a drive to the college, and the parking lot is very brightly lighted. It's filled with people when I get there and when I'll be leaving.
5: Yeah, I suppose.
3: Oh, yeah, I'm so excited. I always wanted to go to college.
5: Well, you could have when we first got married.
3: No, not with my father being sick and needing all that money.
5: Yeah. I wish you didn't have to go at night.
3: Oh, it's just this one course, honey, and it's only twice a week. Besides, it was the only one this particular professor teaches.
5: This guy must be red hot.
3: He's the authority on medieval English literature. His name is Dr. Damon McLeod.
5: McLeod, huh? Damon McLeod. Why is it that that name sounds so familiar?
0: Why the name is familiar to us, but why should it be familiar to him? And he's a homicide detective. Well, regardless of what the coroner may say, we know Professor Damon McLeod was instrumental in causing the death of Ella Mae. Is another lady about to enter his life? Mrs. Magda Sikorsky, wife of the aforesaid homicide lieutenant? We shall expand on this in Act Two.
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0: while Rome burned, or so they say. To be strictly accurate, what he fiddled on was not a fiddle, as we know it today, but a type of stringed instrument called, possibly, a rebec. But it was played with a bow. And since a bow seems to be the source of the drama in our story, we are certainly dealing with classic materials.
1: Oh, come in. Oh, let me see. You are... Oh, no, please, don't tell me. I'm so proud of my memory. I use a system. Dear, but something's gone wrong. Your name can't be Mrs. Helicopter.
2: Oh, you're close. It's Mrs. Sikorsky.
1: Well, so much for my system. But I remember your first name. Yes, Magda. Yes, you're here for your conference.
2: Yes, Professor McLeod.
1: No, no, please. My name is Damon. I find when I'm teaching adults, this professor and Mr. and Mrs. business becomes terribly stuffy.
2: Oh, I'm very happy I was able to get into your class. I'm interested in English poetry, you know, especially the very old ballads and folk songs.
1: There are so many. Is there one you would like to analyze? Magda?
2: Oh, excuse me. I was looking at that picture on your desk.
1: Oh.
2: I think she's the most beautiful woman I've ever seen. Such glowing golden hair.
1: Yes.
2: Long, shining, blonde hair.
1: She was my wife.
2: Oh.
1: She will always be my wife. But she's dead now.
2: Oh, I'm sorry.
1: She was... Well, she was killed.
2: Oh. Oh, no.
1: Yes, Some intruder, some robber. Well, a reminder, I suppose, that for all our sophisticated, complex civilization, in many ways the raw animal passions of the barbarian savage still smolder underneath. Well, however, as they say, the world must go on. Tell me, did you have a poem in mind?
2: Oh, yes. The Two Sisters.
1: The Two Sisters?
2: It's also called Benuri.
1: I'm aware of that.
2: Do you object to the poem?
1: Why should I possibly object?
2: Why, I thought I detected
1: The Two Sisters, or Benori. That's one of the hundreds of ballads sung during the Middle Ages. Now, what shall be the basis of your analysis of the Two Sisters?
2: Well, the story is simple. Two sisters who lived near the river Benori. The elder one was plain. The younger was beautiful, with long, flowing golden hair.
1: Yes, yes.
2: The knight in shining armor that every girl is waiting for arrives finally. He chooses the golden-haired young one.
1: Yes, yes, we know that.
2: The dark-haired older sister, driven to a jealous rage, pushes the younger sister into the swiftly flowing river. She drowns. Far, far away, her body is washed ashore. A passing minstrel sees the long golden hair and uses it to string his harp.
1: Yes, but all of this the poem tells us. Where is your special insight?
2: Later, the minstrel appears at the castle of the dead girl's father. And suddenly, before all the assembled people, the harp tells the tale of the murder.
1: Yes, very well. Now, what conclusions can be drawn?
2: Psychiatry had not yet been invented. But how do we know it was the harp that was speaking? The sight of the harp, strung with the golden hair of the dead girl, may have assailed the conscience of the older sister. How do we know that it wasn't the older sister's voice that was singing? We don't.
1: Yes. The sight of the golden hair.
2: May I develop this line of thought, Professor? Am I on sound ground? Professor McLeod?
1: What? Oh. Oh, yes. Yes, of course. Go ahead. See how you can develop that theme.
2: Thank you, Professor.
3: Yes, sir?
4: Yeah, Mr. Benjamin Arundt.
3: That's me.
4: I'm Lieutenant Sikorsky, the Police Homicide Department.
3: Yeah,
4: my credentials. You called and you said, well, you had some information about the murder of Ella Mae Maltby.
3: Yes, sir, I did.
4: Well, we don't know if it is a murder. The coroner's report listed as a fatal heart attack.
3: If someone was in the apartment and tried to beat her up and that caused the heart attack, then it would be a murder, right?
4: Well, if someone was in the room.
3: I read in the paper that the telephone operator...
4: The operator says Miss Maltby said there was someone in the room.
3: Well, why don't you want to believe it?
4: Well, because we have no way of knowing whether or not it's true. I mean, this girl was very deeply into drugs.
3: There's one way we can find out.
4: Oh, yeah?
3: Lieutenant, maybe this is nothing. I liked her. She was a good girl, no matter what she did when she was having a bad time. She was a good girl.
4: Okay.
3: When things would get very bad, she would have to pawn the fiddle. Somehow that would bring her to her senses. She would straighten out, earn some money, come in here, buy it back, and stay free of drugs for a while.
4: And then go through the whole routine all over again.
3: Yes, yes. But this time I think she meant it. I'd like to think she meant it. Anyhow, the day before she was killed, a man came in here. Now look, maybe this doesn't mean anything at all.
4: No, go ahead.
3: He wants to buy her fiddle. Well, now, not the fiddle. The bow.
4: The bow?
3: Yeah, he's all excited over this bow that belongs to her fiddle.
4: Hmm. Is there any value in it?
3: To him, yeah. To him, there is. I mean, it's just an ordinary, more or less cheap bow, but he gets this idea it's made out of a woman's blonde hair.
4: And was it?
3: I don't know. But what's the difference? He insists he has to have it. He almost gets violent. I say to him, the owner still has another day to redeem it. Come back after the deadline.
4: Did he?
3: No.
4: Well, so that should be the end of it, huh?
3: Oh, yeah, yeah. Except, I got this crazy idea. He waits outside the shop. He sees who she is. He follows her home. She doesn't want to sell him or give him the bow, so he kills her. Or gets her so scared she dies of a heart attack.
4: Yeah, well, it's just a theory.
3: Well, like I said, Lieutenant, there's one way we can find out.
4: Oh, yeah?
3: She came in here with $105 she needed to redeem the pledge, okay? She walked out with the case, in which was the fiddle and the bow. Now tell me, Lieutenant, was the fiddle or the bow or both taken from her apartment? If they were there, then my theory about this guy is out the window. We're dealing with my imagination. But if they are missing, you got yourself a suspect.
4: Hmm. Hey, can I use your phone on a local call?
3: Oh, sure.
4: I remember coming into the apartment. I saw the body, did I? Did I see a violin case? Yeah, I don't remember. I'm not sure. Yeah, this is Sikorsky. Give me the property desk, will you? Thanks. Jerry, Lieutenant Sikorsky here. The Ella Mae Maltby thing. You got a list of the stuff in her apartment in the file? Okay, good. Well, what about her fiddle and the bow? Are they listed? Huh. Is there a listing for the violin case? No? Oh, okay, Jerry, thanks.
3: Wasn't in the apartment, huh?
4: No.
3: But that I was right.
4: Yeah, but we have no way of knowing if she took it home. Maybe she sold it on the way.
3: No. If she wanted to sell it, I told her she could get a lot of money if she left it here another day. Lieutenant, don't fight it. She left here, it was 5 o'clock. She got on the phone, called for help. According to the newspaper, it was about 6 o'clock. No. She had to go right home.
4: Well, can you describe this man?
3: He was tall, well-built fella. He had dark hair, getting just a little thin on top. Regular features.
4: And how old?
3: Maybe 50, give or take a year or two. Very intelligent fella.
4: How could you tell?
3: Well, we spoke. He spoke like a man with a good education. Besides, he was wearing a vest, and I could see he was sporting a Phi Beta Kappa key. You gotta have brains to get into that.
4: Are you sure it was that kind of key?
3: Well, don't I get enough of them in here? I have a whole tray full of them right there in the case.
4: He didn't tell you his name or anything?
3: No. What I just told you is everything I know.
4: Why would he want that fiddle bow?
3: Why would he want it bad enough to kill her for it?
4: You're busy, darling.
2: I'm never too busy for you, Lieutenant. Just let me end this sentence. There now.
4: Yeah, maybe you can give me a hand.
2: With your police work? Darling, what brings this on? You never asked me before.
4: Well, maybe for the first time I'm dealing with a person that you would know better than me.
2: And what sort of a person would this be?
4: Well, an intellectual person. One who wears a Phi Beta Kappa key. He would be the one who caused the death of Ella Mae Maltby.
2: Why would such a person kill her?
4: Well, because she couldn't or wouldn't sell him the bow for a violin.
2: Why would he want it?
4: Yeah, I don't know. It was in the pawn shop window. He obviously had an obsession about that bow. He was convinced it was made out of a woman's blonde hair.
2: A bow that was made out of a woman's blonde hair. That's absolutely... I guess it's remarkable.
4: Oh, yeah? Why?
2: I'm analyzing a Middle English poem. It goes back at least 600 years.
4: Yeah? Where does that fit in?
2: It's a harp. Well, we're not sure it's a harp, but it's a stringed instrument that was strung with the long, blonde hair of a murdered girl.
4: Well, what does it have to do with all this?
2: Well, now that you mention it, nothing. It's just the recurrence of the blonde hair theme in relation to an instrument. I wonder what Professor McLeod will have to say about it.
4: Professor McLeod? Would his name be Damon McLeod?
2: Yes, Damon.
4: Uh-huh.
2: Now, what does that mean, uh-huh?
4: Nothing. It's just when you mentioned his name the other day, I thought it sounded familiar.
2: How would you know him?
4: Well, I went back to the office. I checked it out. It was about a year ago. His wife was murdered.
2: Oh, yes, yes. He told me. She'd been killed by a prowler or a burglar. Was the person ever caught?
4: That kind? Yeah, you don't crack too many of those.
2: Oh, pity. She was such a beautiful woman. She had the longest, loveliest looking blonde hair.
0: Now, you know all the facts in the case. So you're probably saying to yourselves, hey, Lieutenant, how much more help do you need? But be fair. If all you knew was what they knew, how smart would you be? However, we'll give them a chance to prove themselves in Act 3 shortly. It is written that gentlemen always seem to prefer blondes. We, of course, take no sides in this controversial area. We must remark, however, that our story describes a fascination with blonde hair that covers seven centuries. First, we are concerned with a poem about a medieval knight who preferred a blonde-haired girl to her brunette sister. And more recently, with a college professor who is obsessed with a violin bow that he insists is made of a lady's beautiful blonde tresses. And now, we continue.
1: We've come to the end of another adventure in learning. In addition to your regular assignment, you might trace the origins, Anglo-Saxon, French, or Latin, of many of our everyday words. Well, until Thursday evening, then.
3: Yeah, well, I'm going to...
2: Do you have a moment, Professor?
1: Well, only for those people who call me Damon.
2: Oh, yes, sir. This poem I'm studying, this medieval myth, the legend, whatever, suddenly acquires a deadly modern significance.
1: What are you saying, Magda?
2: Or perhaps it doesn't. It may all be churning about in my imagination.
1: If a poem can inspire the imagination, it becomes a living, vital thing.
2: Well, what do you make of this? The death of a folk musician, a country musician, Ella Mae Maltby.
1: Did what? Oh, what about Ella Mae Maltby?
2: Well, she is murdered because of her fiddle bow.
1: Well, I'm afraid I don't understand.
2: It seems a man wanted to buy her fiddle bow, which she had pawned.
1: How do you know this?
2: The pawnbroker told this to the police.
1: Yes?
2: A man who was evidently very distraught was desperate to buy the bow.
1: Just an ordinary violin bow? Oh, why?
2: He was convinced it was made of a lady's blonde hair.
1: Oh.
2: The police now have a theory.
1: Oh, yes.
2: This man who wanted the bow so desperately followed her home and killed her for it.
1: Well, if you will pardon the pun, we seem to be drawing a rather long bow.
2: Oh, yes, perhaps. I just thought it was rather interesting.
1: Yes, I'm sure it is. The pawnbroker, can he describe this rather distraught gentleman?
2: Oh, yes. He was able to give a very accurate description to the police.
1: I see.
2: Shouldn't this prove that there's nothing new under the sun? Well, good night, Professor.
1: Good night, Magda. He had taken 3 locks of her yellow hair, and with them he strung his harp so rare. He went into our father's hall, and there the court assembled all. He laid his harp upon a stone, and straight it began to play alone. Woe to my sister who murdered me by the bonny shores of the Binorie.
3: You?
1: Yes.
3: What can I do for you?
1: Why did you tell the police I killed her?
3: Isn't it true?
1: Oh, well, I didn't mean to. You see, it's just that I have this temper, this terrible, uncontrollable temper. Why did you tell the police?
3: Because I liked her. She was a girl with heart. And because I lost a daughter to those same things that were destroying her.
1: All of us have these terrible moments. I was walking past your window and I saw that violin burn, and I stopped because it was her hair. Her long blonde hair.
3: Well, now, look.
1: Now, stay where you are. Don't you move.
3: Please let go of me.
1: You're trying to move down to the other end of the counter where that button is. The one you told me about. The one you step on to call the police. Now, please, just listen to me. I don't want to hurt you. You see, I said to myself, that's her hair. It's her hair.
3: Whose hair?
1: Jessica's. You know, her name should have been Jezebel.
3: Oh, please, don't get so excited.
1: I have reason to be excited. My wife. She married me for what? Just for my name. So she could be Mrs. Somebody, have a home, some money. Oh, she would run around with other men. She would laugh at me. She'd sit there and comb her long golden hair and laugh at me.
3: You should have divorced her.
1: Divorce? Does a divorce restore a man's honor? Does it erase the memory of her obscene laughter?
3: Well...
1: Oh, I can still hear her. I go out with other men because you're not man enough. I'll show you who's man enough, I said. And so I lashed out at her. I hit her again. And again. And again.
3: Please let go of my arm.
1: She struck her head very hard against the piano leg. I could see the light just flicker and disappear from her eyes.
3: Please, mister.
1: The last time I saw that golden hair, there was blood on it. And then I saw it again. It had to be hers. On that fiddle bow. You see, I know her hair. I love her hair. I followed that woman home.
3: Please, could I get you a glass of water?
1: And suddenly I came to my senses. That is, I thought I did. What sort of madness is this, I asked myself. I was about to go away when she began to play her fiddle. And she played it with that bow. And then I knew it was made of Jessica's hair.
3: Look, mister, you gotta understand that was
1: you
3: impossible.
1: Fool. I heard it. The bow didn't make the fiddle play. It made the fiddle talk. And I could hear it say, I am the hair of Jessica McLeod, who was killed by her husband. Killed by her husband.
3: Mister, that's impossible.
1: Why did you have to tell the police about me?
3: Now, look, I'm a citizen. I know my duty.
1: Am I supposed to go to jail for the rest of my life? Sacrifice my career, my reputation for two stupid, worthless women?
3: Mister, you need help.
1: But what good are they? What use are they? One was a slut. The other was a drug addict.
3: We don't have the right to judge.
1: Shut up.
3: I'd like to help you.
1: Oh, yes, you'd like to help me right into prison. I'll help you. I'll help you to keep your mouth closed forever.
2: Don't you want any dinner?
4: Nah, I'm not hungry.
2: Now, why do you say it was your fault?
4: We should have kept an eye on that pawnbroker.
2: But how could you know?
4: The killer's crazy. He'd feel threatened. He'd want to silence anyone who might be able to identify him. And now, without that pawnbroker, the description doesn't mean a thing. He could never stand up in court.
2: Well, I'll be late for class.
4: Hey, you're working pretty hard.
2: School can be tough if you've been out for a while.
4: I wish I could do something to help you.
2: Maybe you can. You want to retype my theme for Professor McCloud's class?
4: If it doesn't put me to sleep.
2: Oh, come on, Lieutenant. You're a better typist than I am.
4: Okay. It's not such a bad story. He had taken three locks of her yellow hair, and with them he strung his harp so rare. So on, so forth. He laid his harp upon a stone and straight began to play alone. Woe to my sister who murdered me by the bonny shores of the Binnaree. Jerry, it's me, Sikorsky. You remember maybe a year, 2 years ago, a woman named Jessica McCloud was murdered?
5: Yeah.
4: Well, you went out there. You talked to the husband. Do you remember what he looked like?
5: Yeah, he was tall, maybe 50, dark hair.
4: Did he wear a Phi Beta Kappa key?
5: Yeah, I remember it was hanging from a chain on his vest. I'd assume it was that kind of a key. Why, what's doing?
4: Well, I'm not sure. Just yet. Is it possible? How could it be possible? Why, Magda, what seems to be the trouble?
2: Oh, it won't start.
4: Yes, it doesn't sound good to me.
2: Oh, I can't understand it.
4: May I give you a lift?
2: Oh, I couldn't put you to so much trouble.
4: It's no trouble at all.
2: Oh, well, I'm very grateful. I just called my husband, but there's no answer at home. Oh, you just missed the turn.
4: The turn?
2: You have to go up Torrance to get to my house.
4: But we're not going to your house.
2: What?
4: We're going to mine.
2: What are you saying?
4: My dear Magda, you're writing a theme on the two sisters.
2: Oh, but please, listen, I...
4: You think it's just a piece of poetry?
2: Please.
4: It's a statement of truth. Eternal truth.
2: Professor, I must...
4: Call me Professor. It makes me angry. And you must not make me angry. Please. Go inside. I must prove something to you and to you alone. For only you can appreciate the truth and the poetic justice. See? Look. On the table.
2: A violin. And the bow.
4: Yes. The bow. The bow that's made of her hair. Jessica's hair.
2: Jessica?
4: My wife.
2: Oh.
4: The wife I killed. Don't say a word. Do you play the violin?
2: When I was a little girl, I...
4: Pick it up.
2: But I haven't
4: played
2: it.
4: Do as I say. Play. You play anything. Just as long as you run the bow across the strings, the bow will talk. Play.
1: you hear? You hear what it says? What the bell is saying? I am the heir of Jessica McLeod, who was killed by her husband. Killed by her husband. Didn't you hear it? Didn't you?
2: Let go of me. Let go of me.
1: You heard it. Murder will out. That's the theme of all the ballads.
2: Let go of my arm. Or are you going to kill me, too? Is that why you brought me here? Did you tamper with my car?
1: Don't you make me angry.
2: And if I do make you angry, does that give you the right to kill me? What did you prove by killing all these people?
1: No.
2: Your wife, poor Ella Mae Mortby, that inoffensive little old man.
1: I showed them.
2: What did you show them?
1: I showed them I am a man.
2: You showed them that you're an hysterical, unbalanced psychotic.
1: No, no, don't say that.
2: Whether I say it or not, it's the truth. Oh, let me help you.
1: Help me.
2: Now, you sit down, and you just listen to me. I think you're a real man.
1: Oh, do you? Do you really?
2: I do, yes. Of course I do.
4: Magda! I saw your car in the school's parking lot.
2: Put that gun away, Lieutenant. Damon is all right now.
1: Oh, that's the first time you ever called me Damon.
2: It's true you killed your wife and Ellen May Maltby and Mr. Benjamin, isn't it?
1: Yes.
2: But you don't have to do any more of that. We all know you're a man. Isn't he a man, Lieutenant?
4: Absolutely. Jerry, do you and Frank want to escort the professor down to headquarters?
1: Are you coming too, Magda?
2: Yes. I'll see you there.
1: I'm very sorry about those other people. But not about Jessica.
4: Magda, are you all right?
2: Oh, yes, I think so. I don't know what I would have done if you hadn't come along just now.
4: Oh, you had him. You solved it, Magda.
2: Oh, so did you. You came here.
4: Is it possible? A poem maybe 700 years old gives us the clues for a modern-day murder case.
2: Why not? What 700 years when it comes to the truth?
0: The truth lives forever. It never changes. It endures all the ravages of time.

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0: 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Why do people kill people? Love, hate, jealousy, revenge. You can add as many more as you can think of, but you won't be able to think of any that are new or original. We are told that there is nothing new under the sun, which means that if there are no new virtues, there are no new vices. All we may add is new shadow. The substance shall always remain the same. Our cast included Lloyd Batista, Martha Greenhouse, and Arnold Moss. The entire production was under the direction of Hyman Brown. And now, a preview of our next tale.
3: I'm quite recovered now, and we don't have much time if we're to catch the next train to Mackleton.
4: I'm afraid that's out of the question.
3: Have you heard nothing of the abduction of the only son of the Duke of Holderness?
4: The ex-cabinet minister?
3: Exactly.
5: Excuse me, sir. What have you to do with the abduction?
4: My dear Watson, Dr. Huxtable is the headmaster of one of England's most exclusive schools. It's only logical to assume that the boy was taken from his school.
3: We tried to keep it out of the papers, but last night the Globe printed some rumors which I thought might have reached your ears.
4: Well, I'm well aware that the Duke is one of the great men in the kingdom.
3: Oh, and one of the wealthiest. His Grace will hand a check for £5,000 to whomever locates his son.
4: Watson, pack a bag. We're accompanying Dr. Huxtable to the north of England.
3: Yes. Excellent, excellent. You relieve my mind, Mr. Holmes.
6: This is E.G. 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Until next time, pleasant...

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1: A Sound of Words, or 10 Variations on a Theme of Language Found by the Shores of Puget Sound. First Variation. If there is such a thing as good graffiti, perhaps it's painted on the concrete box near the pebbles and rocks of Chambers Bay. Things I hate. 1. Vandalism. 2. Irony. 3. Lists. Second Variation. On his way to the Sound, a man drives past two businesses that share a one-story building. He is amused by the proximity of their signs. Organ Service is not that far from Mattress Mania. Third Variation. A man stands by the shoreline tracks and watches a train rumble by, boxcar after boxcar, tagged by rail yard blakes, merging word and image for poets further down the line. Fourth Variation. He sits on a tree by the beach and recalls a blog about Andy Warhol's bid to paint a flower on the dome. The blogger wondered about Warhol's potential connection to Tacoma. She meant to say affinity, but wrote instead infinity. She wrote, "It's tempting to think Warhol felt infinity for Tacoma." The man smiles. If Warhol didn't feel infinity then, he certainly feels it now.

fifth variation. Between the boathouse and Owen Beach, a promenade of poems beneath his feet, Kevin Miller has written, "Use rain for promises, smooth stones for wishes, the eye of a seal to find the way home." Sixth variation. Because it's today and the tide is out, he can walk all the way to the point, past small walls of gray clay, inscribed with the sentiments of love and youth, hearts, initials, and names fade before the forevers. Seventh variation. While thinking about the merits of pushing on, he pushes on and is rewarded. Raccoon tracks, first one raccoon, then two. Branches of trees pulled down by the sand, an odd forest on the shore. A deer has shown the way through. He sits on a moss-covered tree near a landscape of shells. Seagulls call, but the mussels are quiet. In the fog, he hears a boat engine stop. A fisherman says, "This is the spot. This is the spot. This is the spot." Eighth variation. The man misses his son. Carves dad in the clay at his feet. The tide washes over the word. Ninth variation. The way back is always different. There's more light and the mixed emotions of return. The mountain is out and more visible now. He hears a splash and lingers to watch a dolphin rise and fall. Not long ago, someone scaled a dangerous cliff to leave behind a reminder. Carpe diem. Tenth variation. He turns from the words and resumes the journey home. A blue heron pauses, lifts, flies heavily away. The sound of the sound is small waves lapping.

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2: 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Keep it pushing.

This is the Man in Black, here again to introduce Columbia's program, Suspense. Our star tonight is one of the most compelling actresses in America today, Miss Agnes Moorehead. Miss Moorehead returns to our stage to appear in a new study in terror by Lucille Fletcher called Sorry, Wrong Number. This story of a woman who accidentally overheard a conversation with death and who strove frantically to prevent murder from claiming an innocent victim is tonight's tale of suspense. If you have been with us on these Tuesday nights, you will know that suspense is compounded of mystery and suspicion and dangerous adventure. In this series are tales calculated to intrigue you, to stir your nerves, to offer you a precarious situation, and then withhold the solution until the last possible moment. And so it is with Sorry, Wrong Number, and the performance of Agnes Moorehead. We again hope to keep you in suspense.

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1: Operator, I've been dialing Murray Hill 70093 now for the last three quarters of an hour, and the line is always busy. I don't see how it could be busy that long. Will you try it for me, please?
0: I'll be glad to try that number for you. One moment, please.
1: I don't see how it could be busy all this time. It's my husband's office. He's working late tonight, and I'm all alone here in the house. My health is very poor, and I've been feeling so nervous all day.
0: Ringing Murray Hill 70093.
2: Hello?
1: Hello? Hello? Is Mr. Stevenson there?
2: Hello?
3: Hello?
2: Oh, hello, George.
3: Yes, sir. This is George speaking.
1: Hello? Who's this? What number am I calling, please?
2: I'm here with our client now. He says the coast is clear for tonight.
3: Yes, sir.
2: Where are you now?
3: In a phone booth. But don't worry. Everything's okay.
2: Very well. Now, you know the address. At 11 o'clock, the private patrolman goes around to the bar on 2nd Avenue for a beer. Be sure that all the lights downstairs are on, eh? There should be only one light visible from the street. At 11:15, a train crosses the bridge. It makes a noise in case her window is open and she should scream.
1: Oh, hello! What number is this, please?
3: Okay, I understand.
2: Now make it quick. As little blood as possible, eh? Our client does not wish to make us suffer long.
3: Will a knife be okay, sir?
2: Yeah, a knife will be okay. And do you remember the other details?
3: Yeah, I know. Remove the rings and bracelets and the jewelry in the bureau drawer.
2: That's right. Our client wishes it to look like simple robbery.
3: Don't worry. Everything is going to be okay.
2: All right, then. Be sure to...
1: Oh, how awful. How unspeakably awful.
0: Your call, please.
1: Operator, I've just been cut off.
0: I'm sorry. What number were you calling?
1: Why, it was supposed to be Murray Hill 70093, but it wasn't. Some wires must have got crossed. I was cut into a wrong number, and I've just heard the most dreadful thing. Something about a murder. And, operator, you'll simply have to retrace that call at once.
0: I beg your pardon. May I help you?
1: Oh, I know it was a wrong number, and I had no business listening, but these two men, they were cold-blooded fiends, and they were going to murder somebody, some poor innocent woman who was all alone in a house near a bridge, and we've got to stop them. We've got to...
0: What number were you calling, please?
1: Well, that doesn't matter. This was a wrong number, and you dialed it for me, and we've got to find out what it was immediately.
0: What number did you call?
1: Oh, why are you so stupid? What time is it? Do you mean to tell me you can't find out what that number was just now?
0: I'll connect you with the chief operator.
1: Oh, I think it's perfectly shameful. Now, look, it was obviously a case of some little slip of the finger. I told you to try Murray Hill 70093 for me. You dialed it, but your finger must have slipped, and I was connected with some other number. And I could hear them, but they couldn't hear me. Now, I simply fail to see why you couldn't make that same mistake again on purpose, why you couldn't try to dial Murray Hill 70093 in the same sort of careless way.
0: Murray Hill 70093. I will try to get it for you.
1: Thank you.
0: I'm sorry. Murray Hill 70093 is busy. I will call you
1: operator,
0: in 20...
1: Operator! Operator! Operator, will you answer me?
0: Your call, please.
1: Well, you didn't try to get that wrong number at all. I asked you explicitly, and all you did was dial correctly.
0: I'm sorry. What number are you calling?
1: Oh, can't you for once forget what number I'm calling and do something for me? Now, I want to trace that call. It's my civic duty, it's your civic duty to trace that call and apprehend those dangerous killers. And if you won't...
0: I will connect you with the chief operator.
1: Please.
0: Where is
1: the answer?
0: This is the chief operator.
1: Oh, chief operator, I want you to trace a call, a telephone call, immediately. I don't know where it came from or who was making it, but it's absolutely necessary that it be tracked down because it was about a murder that someone's planning. A terrible, cold-blooded murder of a poor, innocent woman. Tonight at 11:15.
0: I see.
1: Well, can you trace it for me? Can you track down those men?
0: I'm not certain. It depends.
1: Depends on what?
0: It depends on whether the call is still going on. If it's a live call, we can trace it on the equipment. If it's been disconnected, we can't.
1: Disconnected?
0: If the parties have stopped talking to each other.
1: Oh, but of course they must have stopped talking to each other by now. That was at least 5 minutes ago, and they didn't sound like the type who would would make a long call.
0: Well, I can try tracing it. May I have your name, please?
1: Mrs. Stevenson. Mrs. Elbert Stevenson. Now, but listen...
0: And your telephone number, please.
1: Oh, Plaza 42295. But if you go on wasting all this time...
0: Why do you want the call traced, please?
1: Why? Well... Oh, no reason. No reason. I merely felt very strongly that something ought to be done about it. These men sounded like killers. They're dangerous. They're going to murder this woman at 11:15 tonight, and I thought the police ought to know.
0: Have you reported this to the police?
1: Well, no, not yet.
0: You want this call checked purely as a private individual?
1: Yes, but meanwhile...
0: I'm sorry, Mrs. Stevenson, but I'm afraid we couldn't make this check for you and trace the call just in your say-so as a private individual.
1: Well,
0: we'd have to do something more official.
1: Oh, for heaven's sake. You mean to tell me I can't report that there's going to be a murder without getting tied up in all this red tape? Why, it's perfectly idiotic. Well, all right. I'll call the police.
0: Thank you. I'm sure that would be the best way to...
1: That's perfectly ridiculous. All this red tape. Oh.
4: Your call, please.
1: The police department. Get me the police department, please.
4: Thank you. Ringing the police department.

0: Police station, precinct 43, Sergeant Martin speaking.
1: Police department, this is Mrs. Stevenson, Mrs. Elbert Smythe Stevenson of 53 North Sutton Place. I'm calling up to report a murder. I mean, the murder hasn't been committed yet, but I just overheard plans for it over the telephone, over a wrong number that the operator gave me. I've been trying to trace down the call myself, but everybody is so stupid, and I guess in the end you're the only people who could do anything.
0: Yes, ma'am.
1: Well, it was a perfectly definite murder. I heard their plans distinctly. Two men were talking, and they were going to murder some woman at 11:15 tonight. She lived in a house near a bridge. Are you listening to me?
0: Yes, ma'am.
1: And there was a private patrolman on the street. He was going to go around for a beer on 2nd Avenue. And there was some third man, a client, who was paying to have this poor woman murdered. They were going to take her rings and bracelets and use a knife. Well, it's unnerved me dreadfully, and I'm not well.
0: I see. When was all this, ma'am?
1: Well, about 8 minutes ago. Oh, then you can do something. You do understand.
0: What is your name, ma'am?
1: Mrs. Stevenson, Mrs. Elbert Stevenson.
0: And your address?
1: 53 North Sutton Place. 53 North Sutton Place. That's near a bridge. The Queensborough Bridge, you know. And we have a private patrolman on our street. And 2nd Avenue...
0: And what was the number you were calling?
1: Murray Hill 70093. But that wasn't the number I overheard. I mean, Murray Hill 70093 is my husband's office. He's working late tonight, and I was trying to reach him to ask him to come home. I'm an invalid, you know, and it's the maid's night off, and I hate to be alone, even though he says I'm perfectly safe as long as I have the telephone right beside my bed.
0: Well, we'll look into it, Mrs. Stevenson. And we'll see if we can check it with the telephone company.
1: But the telephone company said they couldn't check the call if the parties had stopped talking. I've already taken care of that.
0: Oh, you have?
1: Yes, and personally, I feel you ought to do something far more immediate and drastic than just check the call. What good does checking the call do if they stop talking? By the time you track it down, they'll already have committed the murder.
0: Well, we'll take care of it, don't you worry.
1: Well, I'd say the whole thing called for a search, a complete and thorough search of the whole city. Now, I'm very near the bridge, and I'm not far from 2nd Avenue, and I know I'd feel a lot better if you sent around a radio car to this neighborhood at once.
0: And what makes you think the murder's going to be committed in your neighborhood, ma'am?
1: Oh, well, I don't know. Only the coincidence is so horrible. 2nd Avenue and patrolmen and the bridge.
0: 2nd Avenue is a very long street, ma'am.
1: I know.
0: And you know how many bridges there are in the city of New York alone.
1: Oh.
0: Not to mention Brooklyn, Staten Island, Queens, and the Bronx.
1: I know.
0: How do you know there isn't some little house out on Staten Island on some little 2nd Avenue you've never even heard about?
1: Oh.
0: How do you know they're even talking about New York at all?
1: But I heard the call in the New York dialing system.
0: Maybe it was a long-distance call you overheard. Telephones are funny things. Look, lady, why don't you look at it this way? Supposing you hadn't broken in on that telephone call. Supposing you'd got your husband the way you always do. You wouldn't be upset, would you?
1: No, I suppose not. Only it sounded so inhuman, so cold-blooded.
0: Well, a lot of murders are plotted in this city every day, ma'am.
1: Well,
0: we managed to prevent most all of them, but a clue of this kind is so vague. Isn't much more use to us than no clue at all.
1: But surely you...
0: Unless, of course, you have some reason for thinking this call was phony, and that somebody may be planning to murder you.
1: Me? Oh, you... Well, no, I hardly think so. Well, I mean, why should anybody? I'm alone all day and night. I see nobody except my maid, Eloise, and she's a big girl. She weighs 200 pounds. She's too lazy to bring up my breakfast tray. And the only other person is my husband, Elbert. He's crazy about me. He just adores me. He waits on me hand and foot. Has scarcely left my side since I took sick 12 years ago.
0: Well, and there's nothing for you to worry about.
1: Well,
0: now, if you'll just leave the rest of this to us, we'll take care of it.
1: But what will you do? It's so late. It's nearly 11 now.
0: We'll take care of it, lady.
1: Well, will you broadcast it all over the city and send out squads and warn your radio cars to watch out, especially in suspicious neighborhoods like mine?
0: Lady, I said we'd take care of it. Just now, I've got a couple of other matters here on my desk that require immediate attention. Good night, ma'am, and thank you.
1: Oh, you idiot. Oh. Oh, now, why did I hang up the phone like that? Now he'll think I am a fool. Oh, why doesn't Elbert come home? Why doesn't he? Oh. Oh. What'd she answer?
2: Your call, please.
3: Operator, for heaven's sake, will you ring that Murray Hill 70093 number again? I can't think what's keeping him so long.
2: I will try it for you.
3: Well, try, try. Oh. So nervous.
2: I'm sorry. Murray Hill 70093 is busy. I will call you.
3: I can hear it. You don't have to tell me. I know it's busy. Oh, if I could only get out of this bed for a little while. If I could get a breath of fresh air or just lean out of the window or see the street. Hello, Albert? Hello? Hello? Hello? Oh, what's the matter with this phone? Hello, hello? Hello? Hello? Oh, for heaven's sake, who is this? Hello? Hello, hello? Oh, please try it.
2: Your call, please.
3: Hello, operator. I don't know what's the matter with this telephone tonight, but it's positively driving me crazy. I've never seen such inefficient, miserable service. Now, look. I'm an invalid, and I'm very nervous, and I'm not supposed to be annoyed. But if this keeps on much longer...
2: What seems to be the trouble, please?
3: Well, everything's wrong. I haven't had one bit of satisfaction out of one call I've made this evening. The whole world could be murdered for all you people care. And now my phone keeps ringing and ringing and ringing and ringing and ringing every 5 seconds or so. And when I pick it up, there's no one there.
2: I'm sorry. If you will hang up, I will test it for you.
3: I don't want you to test it for me. I want you to put that call through, whatever it is, at once.
2: I'm afraid I cannot do that.
3: You can't? And why? Why, may I ask?
2: The dial system is automatic.
3: Oh.
2: If someone is trying to dial your number, there is no way to check whether the call is coming through the system or not.
3: Unless
2: the person who is trying to reach you complains to his particular operator.
3: Well, of all this stupid... And meanwhile, I've got to sit here in my bed suffering every time that phone rings, imagining everything.
2: I will try to check the trouble for you.
3: Check it, check it. That's all anybody can do. Oh, what's the use of talking to you? You're stupid. I'll fix her of all the impudence... Oh, how dare she speak to me like that? How dare she speak to me like that? Oh. She answered.
2: Your call, please.
3: Young woman, I don't know your name, but there are ways of finding you out. And I'm going to report you to your superiors for the most unpardonable rudeness and insolence that has ever been my privilege. Give me the business office at once.
2: You may dial that number direct.
3: Dial it direct? I'll do no such thing. I don't even know the number.
2: The number is in the directory, or you may secure it by dialing information.
3: Now listen here, you... Oh, what's the use? Oh, for heaven's sake, I'm going out of my mind. Hello? Hello? Stop ringing me, do you hear? Answer me. Who is this? You realize you're driving me crazy? Who's calling me? What are you doing it for? Now stop it, stop it, stop it, I say. Hello? Hello? If you don't stop ringing me, I'm going to call the police. Do you hear? The police!
4: Oh, if Albert would only come home. Oh, let it ring.
3: Let it go on ringing. It's a trick of some kind.
4: And I won't answer it. I won't. I won't, even if it goes on ringing all night.

0: Now what's the matter? Why do they stop ringing all of a sudden? What time is it? Oh, where did I put that clock? 5 to 11. Oh, they've decided something. They're sure I'm home. They heard my voice answer them just now. That's why they've been ringing me. Why no one has answered me. Call that operator again. Oh, where is she? Why doesn't she answer? Oh, operator. Why doesn't she answer?
1: Your call, please.
0: Where were you just now? Why didn't you answer at once? Give me the police department.
1: I'm sorry. Just a minute.
0: Oh.
1: I'm sorry. The line is busy. I will call you.
0: Busy? But that's impossible. The police department can't be busy. There must be other lines available.
1: The line is busy. Oh. I will try to get them for you later.
0: No. I've got to speak to them now, or it may be too late. I've got to talk to someone.
1: What number do you wish to speak to? Please?
0: I don't know, but there must be someone to protect people beside the police department. A detective agency.
1: You will find agencies listed in the classified directory.
0: But I don't have a classified directory. I mean, I'm too nervous to look it up.
1: I will connect you with information. Perhaps she will be able to help you.
0: No. Oh, you're being spiteful, aren't you? You don't care, do you, what happens to me? I could die and you wouldn't care. Oh, stop it! Stop it! I can't stand anymore! Hello? What do you want? Stop ringing, will you? Stop it!
2: Hello? Is this Plaza 42295?
0: Yes, I'm in. Sorry. This is Plaza 42295.
2: This is Western Union. I have a telegram here for Mrs. Albert Stevenson. Is there anyone there to receive the message?
0: Yes, I'm Mrs. Stevenson.
2: The telegram is as follows. Mrs. Albert Stevenson, 53 North Sutton Place, New York, New York. Darling, terribly sorry. Tried to get you for last hour, but line busy.
0: Oh.
2: Leaving for Boston, 11 p.m. tonight on urgent business. Back tomorrow afternoon. Keep happy. Love, signed, Albert.
0: Oh, no.
2: Do you wish us to deliver a copy of the message?
0: No. No, thank you.
2: Thank you, madam. Good night.
0: Good night. Oh. Oh, no. No, I don't believe it. He couldn't do it, not when he knows I'll be all alone. It's some trick. It's some trick. Some fiendish trick. I know. Oh, I'm so nervous.
1: Your call, please.
0: Operator, try that Murray Hill 70093 number for me just once more, please.
1: You may dial that number direct.
0: Oh.

he's gone. Oh, Albert, how could you? How could you? Oh, I can't be alone tonight. I can't. If I'm alone one more second, I'll go mad. I don't care what he says or what the expense is. I'm a sick woman. I'm an

0: is information. May I help you?
1: I want the telephone number of Henschley Hospital.
0: Henschley Hospital?
1: Yes.
0: Do you have the street address?
1: No, it's somewhere in the 70s. It's a very small, private and exclusive hospital where I had my appendix out 2 years ago. Henschley,
0: H-E-N-C-A...
1: Well, will you please hurry and please, what is the time?
0: You may find out the time by dialing Meridian 71212.
1: Oh, for heaven's sake, I've no time to be dialing.
0: The number of Henschley Hospital is Butterfield 70105.
1: Butterfield 70105.

0: Hinchley Hospital. Good evening.
1: Nurse's registry.
0: Who was it you wished to speak to, please?
1: I want the nurse's registry at once. I want a trained nurse. I want to hire immediately for the night.
0: I see. And what is the nature of the case, madam?
1: Nerves. I'm very nervous. I need soothing and companionship. You see, my husband is away, and I'm
0: Have
1: also...
0: you been recommended to us by any doctor in particular, madam?
1: No, but I really don't see why all this catechizing is necessary. I just want a trained nurse. I was a patient in your hospital 2 years ago, and after all, I do expect to pay this person for attending me.
0: We quite understand that, madam, but these are war times, you know.
1: I know that.
0: Registered nurses are very scarce just now, and our superintendent has asked us to send people out only on cases where the physician in charge feels it's absolutely necessary.
1: Well, it is absolutely necessary. I'm a sick woman. I'm very much upset, very. I'm alone in this house, and I'm an invalid, and tonight I overheard a telephone conversation that upset me dreadfully. In fact, if someone doesn't come at once, I'm afraid I'll go out of my mind.
0: I see. Well, I'll speak to Miss Phillips as soon as she comes in. And what is your name, ma'am?
1: Miss Phillips? And when do you expect her in?
0: I really couldn't say. She went out to supper at 11 o'clock.
1: 11 o'clock? But it's not 11 o'clock yet. Oh, my clock has stopped. I thought it was running down. What time is it?
0: Just 15 minutes past 11.
1: What was that?
0: What was what, madam?
1: That click just now in my own telephone. As though someone had lifted the receiver off the hook of the extension telephone downstairs.
0: Well, I didn't hear it, madam. Now, about this...
1: But I did. There's someone in this house. Someone downstairs in the kitchen. And they're listening to me now. They're listening! I won't pick it up. I won't let them hear me. I won't let them hear me. I'll be quiet. I'll be so quiet. And they'll think, oh, but if I don't call someone now, while they're still down there, maybe there'll be no time. Somebody's got to help me.
0: Your call, please.
1: Operator, I'm in desperate trouble.
0: I'm sorry. I cannot hear you. Please speak louder.
1: I don't dare. There's someone listening. Can you hear me now?
0: I'm sorry.
1: Oh, but you've got to hear me. Oh, please. Please, you've got to help me. There's someone in this house. Someone who's going to murder me. And you've got to get in touch with... Oh, there it is. There it is. Did you hear it? He's put it down. He's put down the extension phone. He's coming up. Oh, he's coming upstairs. Okay, give me the police department. The police department. Give me the police department.
0: One moment, please. I will connect you.
1: I can hear him. Oh, I can hear him. He's coming near. Oh, I know it. Hurry.

0: Oh, police department. Oh, I'm sorry. Must have got the wrong number.
1: Precinct 43, Sergeant Martin speaking. Police department, Martin speaking. Police department, Martin speaking.
0: Oh, police department?
1: Police department.
0: I'm sorry, must have got the wrong number. But don't worry, everything's okay.

0: And so closes Sorry, Wrong Number, starring Agnes Moorhead, tonight's tale of suspense. This is your narrator, the man in black, who conveys to you Columbia's invitation to spend this half hour in suspense with us again next Tuesday, when Mr. Donald Crisp and Mr. John Loder will star in the suspense play called The Extra Guest. The producer of these broadcasts is William Speer, who with Ted Bliss, the director, Lud Gluskin, the musical director, and Lucille Fletcher, the author, collaborated on tonight's Suspense.
1: This is the Columbia Broadcasting System.

0: let's put the darts in the...
1: What's in a name? A name is an identity, its meaning, and history. Washington State is full of such meaning and history. From the towering beauty of Tahoma to the serene waters of the Puget Sound, we will delve into the meanings of the names of the places that define our city, region, and state. This is our history. This is our sound. Eatonville. Eatonville is southeast of Tacoma near the Pack Demonstration Forest in Pierce County. T.C. Van Eaton platted the town site in 1888. His store served as the first post office when it was founded June 25, 1890. Van Eaton Hall, the second story of the building, was the town's early social center. T.C. Van Eaton was born in Pope County, Minnesota, June 27, 1862. He came to Eatonville, where he served as postmaster for 18 years, and in the state legislature in 1894 and 1895. He died in October of 1951 and is buried in Eatonville. Eatonville was incorporated October 28, 1909. The U.S. Atlas, published in 1895, shows the place to be Eatonville. 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

0: Welcome. I'm E.G. Marshall. When a man marries, his sins decrease, goes an ancient proverb. Decrease they may, but alas, everything is relative. The advantages of marriage are manifold. The union of two people by their mutual commitment to one another is a beautiful thing. It can engender in us a new sense of responsibility. But there are crimes within marriage as well, some of which appear in the statute books, and some of which don't.
1: Jack, dear, I'm so glad you're home.
2: Susan, what are you doing here, in this house?
1: This is such an attractive house. I think you owe it to me, don't you?
2: What's that sheet of paper you've got in your hand?
1: It's a list I've been making, a list of things I'm going to want from you.
2: It looks long.
1: It is. It includes just about everything I can think of. Except a divorce.
0: Our mystery drama, Double Take, was written especially for the Mystery Theater by Percy Granger and stars Marion Seldes and Patricia Elliott.
3: 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I'll be back shortly with Act One.

0: When two people take a vow to live together for life, for better or worse, they do well to realize that all successful marriages are built on compromise. Now, compromise is not necessarily a bad thing. In fact, considering how rarely we are 100% in the right on any given issue, compromise is really a virtue. But there are certain necessities, we might call them necessities of the soul, which we ought never to compromise. For to surrender them can only mean trouble. We're in an affluent suburb of Philadelphia.
1: Morning, Joe.
2: Morning, Ellie. Is your husband ready to go?
1: He'll be right down. Come in.
2: Thanks.
1: Like some coffee?
2: No, thanks. My nerves are on edge. This breakfast meeting is with our biggest client.
1: Oh, I'm sure everything will go splendidly.
2: Oh, by the way, I saw the review of your latest novel in the papers this morning. Congratulations.
1: Thank you.
2: Looks like you've got another bestseller on your hands.
1: Yes, I suppose so.
2: Well, you don't seem very happy about it.
1: Oh, I'm afraid I'm building an indestructible reputation as a writer of gothic romances.
2: Oh, is that so bad?
1: Oh, yes, it is if you have more serious things in mind.
2: Oh, you and Jack have had that argument again, huh?
1: Every time I publish a book, I feel I've dug another foot down in my own grave.
2: Old Jack loves the idea of being married to a writer as long as she doesn't write anything too artsy.
1: So difficult keeping what you hope is your best work in a drawer. But our relationship is far more important to me than my writing, and if it requires sacrifice, well, the bigger the sacrifice, the bigger the love.
2: Yes.
3: Joe, that you?
1: Anyway, if the truth be known, Joe, I'd be terrified of showing the contents of that drawer to anyone. What if my best work isn't any good?
3: Mm. Well, the two of you in secret conference.
2: Jack, you ready to go?
3: All set.
1: Jack.
2: Oh, I'm sorry, honey. This breakfast meeting has me in such a stir, I forgot to kiss my own wife goodbye. Pack my suitcase today, will you, Ellie? I'm flying out to Seattle first thing in the morning.
1: Oh, all right, dear. And have a good day. Yes?
4: Are you Eleanor Reynolds?
1: Yes, I am.
4: My name is Susan Powell.
1: Well, yes?
4: I'd like to speak to you.
1: What about?
4: Could I at least come in?
1: I'm rather busy at the moment.
4: I've come a long way to see you, Miss Mountjoy.
1: What?
4: Well, that is the name you write under, isn't it? Charlotte Mountjoy.
1: How did you find that out? My publishers are under strict orders not to divulge my real name to anyone.
4: I found someone at your publishers who was willing to give it to me for a small price.
1: Are you a reporter?
4: No, I'm not a reporter, Mrs. Reynolds, and I'm getting tired of this charade. Now, may we speak?
1: Well, come in. You seem to be under the impression that I should know you, Mrs.
4: Powell. Susan Powell.
1: Now, you've said you've come a long way.
4: Yes, from Seattle.
1: Oh.
4: You've been there, of course.
1: No, I haven't. Why'd you ask that?
4: Because you write about it so convincingly in your latest novel, Double Take.
1: Oh, my husband spends a good deal of time out there on business. He's told me a lot about the city, the rest I got from reading.
4: We have even more in common than I thought.
1: What do you mean?
4: You were both married to businessmen.
1: You still haven't told me.
4: And I am also a writer.
1: Oh, I see.
4: Not as experienced as you, perhaps, and not yet as good.
1: That comes with time.
4: Yes, it does, doesn't it?
1: Well, have you published anything?
4: Yes.
1: Well, what is it you want? You've come a great distance. You've bribed someone for my name and address. You tell me you're a young writer. What have you got in your handbag? Is this a manuscript you want me to read, or is it contacts you're after, or advice, or an endorsement?
4: Actually, Mrs. Reynolds, it's none of those. I came to compliment you on your new novel.
1: Oh?
4: Oh, yes. I read it with absolute fascination. It held me spellbound from beginning to end.
1: Well, thank you.
4: I can only say that I am in awe of what you've done.
1: Oh, thank you very much. You must forgive me for what I said just now if I jumped to conclusions.
4: Frankly, Eleanor Reynolds, alias Charlotte Mountjoy, I don't care what you said. You were right about one thing. I do have a copy of a manuscript in my handbag. You might be interested in taking a look at it.
1: A Secret Life. Hmm. That's a nice title.
4: Obviously, you didn't think it was good enough.
1: Pardon?
4: You don't have to worry that I'll ask you to help me find the publisher for it. It's already been published. It was serialized in a local Seattle literary magazine called The Amanuensis, as I'm sure you know.
1: No, I don't think I've ever heard of it.
4: But you said your husband travels to Seattle on business?
1: Yes, but he never buys me literary magazines. What makes you think I've read your story?
4: How can you pretend to be so innocent?
1: I think, Mrs. Powell, I'll have to ask you to leave.
4: No, not yet. Because you're the well-known Charlotte Mountjoy, and I'm a nobody. You'll make a fortune with the story you stole from me while I'll be left with nothing.
1: You're accusing me of stealing your story? How dare you?
4: Here. Here are all 6 issues of the magazine in which my novel appears. It is detail for detail the same story you tell in double take.
1: Secret Life by Susan Powell.
4: It's my first novel. I thought if it was well received locally, I might have interested a major publisher, but now...
1: Powell, I assure you, I did not plagiarize your novel.
4: You expect me to believe it's just a coincidence that we both wrote stories about a man who leads 2 separate lives in 2 different cities?
1: But it is possible for 2 people to have the same idea. It certainly happened before. I'm sorry for you that mine happened to be published first.
4: You can stop pretending, Mrs. Reynolds. I'm not going to try suing you. I just want to hear you admit the truth for my own satisfaction.
1: Now, just a minute. I'll not have you thinking such things about me. Let me see those magazines again. All right, now. Is this issue the first installment?
4: Yes.
1: All right, now look here. It's dated October of last fall. If instead of wasting your money bribing some unscrupulous employee at my publisher's, you had simply spoken to my editor, he could have told you that I turned in the first complete draft of my novel by November. How could I steal your story when at that time 5/6 of it haven't even been published?
4: But you must have. The details. You even used the same cities I did, Seattle and Philadelphia.
1: But that's because Philadelphia happens to be where we live, and Seattle is where my husband travels to frequently on business.
4: Your book is based on your husband, then?
1: Well, no, of course not. It's an idle fantasy, but the idea came to me one morning when he was away, and I wondered, as I often do, what he was doing at that particular moment, and I let my mind wander, and I concocted that whole story about a man with 2 wives. It's a perfectly silly novel, which, of course, will make me a great deal of money, that I do not, as you can see, need. I am sorry for you, though. I mean, a writer's life is hard enough without having to cope with breaks like this.
4: Funny. That's how I got the idea, too. My husband also travels here to Philadelphia, as a matter of fact. He's away from home nearly half the year.
1: I sometimes wonder why more housewives don't turn to writing. But anyway, I hope you're satisfied that I did not plagiarize your novel.
4: It's just not fair. I work so hard. Now I have nothing to show for it.
1: That's not true. You always learn something from everything you write. Now, are you sure you wouldn't like some coffee? Maybe a drink?
4: No, no. Thank you. I should go.
1: Do you know anyone here in Philadelphia?
4: No. Well, except my husband, but he's here on business.
1: Oh, you came with him?
4: Oh, no. No, he's been here nearly a month now. He's coming home tomorrow.
1: Ah, so you'll fly back together.
4: Oh, no, no. I'll go back tonight by myself.
1: Why?
4: Well, I don't know how to get in touch with him here. I don't know where he stays when he's here.
1: Well, that's very odd.
4: Yeah, he doesn't tell me much about his business life.
1: Well, you should ask.
4: Oh, too boring.
1: No, you'd be surprised.
4: Who knows? You might get a novel out of it.
1: Well, perhaps our husbands will be on the same plane. Jack is flying to Seattle tomorrow, too.
4: Your husband's name is Jack?
1: Huh, so is mine.
4: Really?
1: Well, Jack, my Jack, is flying on Alhambra Airlines, flight 101.
4: That's Jack's flight, too. He always complains about how boring these cross-country flights are. Perhaps with your permission, I could tell him to keep an eye out for your husband.
1: By all means, Jack would love the company.
4: What does he look like?
1: He's 6'2", rugged features, quite handsome, actually. Blonde hair turning gray, 48 years old. What's the matter?
4: Well, Of the man you're describing, they could almost be twins.
1: Really?
4: Well, here on the mantel is a photograph. It was taken a couple of years ago, but it...
1: Mrs. Hall, what is it?
4: The man in that picture, he's your husband?
1: Yes.
4: Well, perhaps you'd be interested to see a picture of my husband, Mrs. Reynolds. I believe I have one here in my purse. Well, yes, here.
1: Jack, your husband? It's not possible.
4: I think I will take that drink after all.
1: This isn't possible.
4: It's a very interesting turn, isn't it? As one of the characters in our novels might say. I came here expecting to find a plagiarist, and instead, we've uncovered a bigamist.
1: I can't believe it. It must be a question of mistaken identities.
4: I think that the only question, Mrs. Reynolds, is, now that we know the truth, what are we going to do about it?
0: A humorist called bigamy a crime with a horrible penalty, two mothers-in-law. But I somehow don't feel that Jack Reynolds, and Jack Powell, too, since it now turns out they are one and the same person, will have nearly so much to fear from his mothers-in-law as he will from the wives themselves. Just what do the two injured ladies intend to do? We'll find out when I return with Act Two.

0: Ambrose Bierce, in his Devil's Dictionary, defined bigamy as a mistake in taste for which the wisdom of future generations will invent a punishment called trigamy. Perhaps. But Susan Powell has no intention of waiting for others to decree Jack's punishment. Nor, as we will momentarily discover, does Ellie Reynolds. Both women are believers in the old adage, let the punishment fit the crime.
1: I don't believe it. Jack? Surely you must mean that you've just been having an affair.
2: Mrs. Reynolds, I am not that kind of woman.
1: Oh, I'm sorry. I didn't mean to imply...
2: Jack and I were married 4 years ago this July.
1: I remember. That was the year he spent the entire summer in Seattle. But we've been married 15 years. How could he do such a thing?
2: Well, men his age often turned a younger woman to take the edge off the advancing years.
1: I'd never considered myself old, Mrs. Powell.
2: Well, don't you think that under the circumstances we can call each other by our first names?
1: Yes, I think under the circumstances that I'd prefer it.
2: Good. And now, Ellie, let's each pour ourselves a good stiff drink of that louse's liquor and consider just what we're going to do about this situation.
1: You mean it takes some kind of revenge?
2: I certainly don't think I should just go back to Seattle and we carry on as if we knew nothing, do you?
1: No, I guess not. I must admit, I'm such a timid soul that I probably would just carry on like nothing had happened.
2: Ah, maybe that's exactly what we should do.
1: What?
2: Carry on.
1: As if all were normal.
2: But that wouldn't accomplish anything. It would if we switched places.
1: You mean change houses?
2: Jack will be coming to this place tonight.
1: This place?
2: And flying out to Seattle tomorrow. He expects to see you here and me there.
1: But instead he'll find just the opposite.
2: And we'll each pretend as if nothing's amiss. What do you think?
1: Oh, it's positively wicked.
2: Isn't it terrific?
1: Yes, but what do you think he'll do?
2: If your Jack is anything like mine, he's obsessed with his public image.
1: His career rests on
2: it. He'll be a nervous wreck.
1: It'll be like a slow death. Oh, I can't wait to see the expression on his face.
2: Come on, Ellie, show me around. Who knows? If we can pull this off, he may actually begin to think he's going crazy.
1: And this is our cellar. You can see it's quite big.
2: This house is very old, isn't it?
1: Oh, yes. It's one of the original Philadelphia mainline mansions.
2: Oh. Well, ours in Seattle is very modern. Oh, what are all these rooms here?
1: Well, they were originally servants' quarters. See up there on the wall, there's an intercom hookup to all the rooms upstairs.
2: But these rooms are all empty. Don't you have any servants?
1: No.
2: Why not? Certainly the louse can afford them.
1: No, that was my choice. I thought I should manage the house myself. No, I didn't know he was a louse until now.
2: You ought to take better advantage. I would. The house he bought me in Seattle isn't nearly this big.
1: I think that's everything. You know where the linens are kept. You've seen the kitchen, the garage, the grounds. But before I go, is there anything else I should know about your house?
2: No. Oh, let me just dig the keys out of my pocketbook here. Oh, there is one other thing. Very important. I always have a bottle of wine on ice for Jack when he comes home.
1: I know. White wine. I have it for him, too. Even though I don't drink it myself.
2: There's a wine cellar in the basement. The key is on the ledge above the furnace.
1: All right.
2: But make sure you prop the door open securely.
1: Why?
2: Well, ever since we had the last earthquake tremor, the door hasn't hung properly. It will swing shut on you if it isn't wedged, and the handle inside is broken. Jack keeps saying he'll fix it, but he never has. I actually locked myself in there once for 3 hours.
1: I'll be careful.
2: Here are the keys to the house, and oh, this is the key to the car I rented to drive in from the airport.
1: And your return ticket?
2: Right here. I think the next flight to Seattle is in an hour.
1: I'll have to hurry. I'll just pack a few things. Oh, can I send you anything?
2: I'll call you tomorrow and tell you what clothes to send.
1: I just had another thought.
2: What?
1: I think that under the circumstances, we ought to split the revenues from my new book. Well, Jack usually gets home around 6.
2: Oh, it's barely 3 now. I don't know how I'm going to stand it until then.
1: If this little plan is going to succeed, we'll both have to play our parts
2: perfectly.
3: Well, Jack, you're home safe and sound.
4: Thanks for the lift, Joe.
3: I never thought this day would end.
4: I think we have a very satisfied client.
3: And I think I'm sitting next to our next executive vice president.
4: Oh, me?
3: Ed Dempster's moving up to the board next month, and I'll be stepping into his shoes as president. And I intend to recommend you for my job.
4: I don't know what to say, Jack.
3: Can you come in for a drink?
4: Oh, I'm afraid Millie's expecting me right home. We've got company coming tonight. Well, say, would you like to come?
3: Sure, why not? I'll see how Ellie feels, and I'll give you a call.
4: Okay.
3: And I'm off to our Seattle office tomorrow.
4: Jack, you're still being careful, aren't you?
3: Oh, don't worry, Joe.
4: Isn't there any way out of this mess you're in?
3: I don't want out, Joe. It's ideal. A wife in each city.
4: But if anyone else ever finds out...
3: Look, I keep my private life out there, completely divorced from my business life.
4: But it's only now you're in line for the presidency of the firm.
3: And no one knows about my double life except you, Joe. And you won't say anything because your promotion depends on mine. Right? Ellie? I'm home, honey.
2: Honey? Why, you haven't called me honey in months. Hello, dear.
3: Susan.
2: How was your breakfast meeting this morning? Were your clients all happy?
3: How did you get here?
2: Well, don't you remember? Joe picked you up this morning so I could use your car today, since mine's still at the garage.
3: How do you know about... It's not your car that needed repairs. It was...
2: Sit down, dear. I'm sure it's been a long day, hasn't it? You look like you don't even know where you are.
3: Susan.
2: Now, just put your feet up while I pour us some wine.
3: But you don't drink wine.
2: Of course I do.
3: I mean, Ellie doesn't...
2: Ellie? Who's Ellie? Your new secretary?
3: No.
2: Oh, should I be jealous?
3: Well, no.
2: Here's your wine. Have a sip. You'll feel better.
3: Susan, what are you doing here?
2: Here? Well, where else should I be?
3: What's going on?
2: What time is it, dear?
3: It's 6:20.
2: Oh, I have to check dinner.
3: Just a minute.
2: Oh, your bags are all packed for your trip to Philadelphia.
3: We're in Philadelphia.
2: I meant Seattle. Jack, I have to go to the kitchen.
3: You're not going anywhere until you tell me what this is all about.
2: Do you want dinner burned or not?
3: Where's Ellie?
2: Ellie who, Jack? Who? Ellie who?
3: You know darn well who I'm talking about. My wife.
2: I'm your wife.
3: How did you find out?
2: Find out what?
3: Oh, stop playing games. About my life with Ellie.
2: Just what is your life with Ellie, dear?
3: Joe's the only other person who knew. Did he tell you?
2: Joe who?
3: Joe Quinn, the man you remember drove me to work this morning.
2: I've never met him.
3: Then how did you know he picked me up today? How?
2: Ellie told me.
3: Ellie?
2: Yes.
3: Where is she?
2: Jack.
3: Is she all right?
2: Stop it. You're hurting my arm.
3: If you've done anything to her, so help me, I'll kill you.
2: She's in Seattle.
3: What?
2: Ellie went to Seattle to our house.
3: What for? What are you two up to?
2: We were going to switch houses.
3: Why?
2: Why do you think, you sad two-timing rat? To teach you a lesson.
3: Is Ellie all right?
2: Why are you so concerned about her? What about me? I'm your wife, too.
3: Who found out?
2: What difference does it make?
3: Was it you or her?
2: Both of us.
3: What? How?
2: I thought Ellie had plagiarized a novel I wrote. The one that was serialized in the magazine, which you never even bothered to read. I came here to accuse her face to face, and instead we discovered that the reason we'd both written the same story is that we were both married to the same man.
3: What did Ellie say?
2: Well, what do you think she said?
3: How did she react?
2: You want to know how she reacted? I'm here. That's how she reacted.
3: And she's in Seattle now?
2: She's on her way.
3: What time did she leave?
2: A couple of hours ago. What are you doing?
3: I'm putting on my coat. Call the airport, will you, and see what time the next flight leaves for Seattle?
2: I will not call the airport for you. Where are you going?
3: To catch the next flight to Seattle and try to get to Ellie before she does anything desperate.
2: What about me? Jack, what about me?
3: Ellie, open up. It's Jack.
5: Ellie, it's me, Jack. I came as soon as I found out. Please open the door. Where are my keys? I've got so many I can't find which is which. Ellie, please open up. I've got to talk to you. I've got to explain. I love you, Ellie. Glass. Ellie, are you here? Ellie.
6: Good Lord. No.
5: Joe, open up.
7: Just a second. Hold your horses.
6: Jack, what are you doing here? It's 6 o'clock in the morning.
3: I've got to talk to you.
6: Well, come on in. What's the matter?
3: I'm in big trouble, Joe. Ellie and Susan found out about each other.
6: Well, they did.
3: How? Never mind how now. I've just been out to Seattle.
1: And back?
6: All in one night?
3: Susan is here in Philadelphia. She gave me this cockeyed story about how she and Ellie were going to switch houses on me and then play innocent and watch me squirm.
6: Sounds kind of far-fetched.
3: It's worse than that. Susan is here, but Ellie is not in Seattle.
6: What?
3: I flew out there. She wasn't in the house.
6: You sure?
3: Positive.
6: What does Susan say?
3: I came straight here from the airport.
6: Why?
3: Joe, I'm afraid to go home. I'm afraid Susan has murdered Ellie and plans to do the same thing to me.
0: Hell hath no fury like a woman scorned, said Shakespeare. Unless, we might add, it be a woman rivaled. When two people want the same thing, we have drama. When they want it badly enough, we could have almost anything, including murder. Whatever we have, we shall find out when I return with our final act.

0: It looked for a while as if we knew what was going on. Two women discover they're both married to the same man, which by definition makes him a cad. They decide to take an unusual revenge, which by definition makes them devious. But still, so far so good. Then the plan goes awry. Susan loses her composure and confesses the plot to Jack. Now, we're still on top of our story. Suddenly, one of the participants drops from sight. And now, just as suddenly, we know no more than anyone else.
1: You think Ellie's been murdered, Jack?
2: Yes.
1: But that's preposterous.
2: Joe, you don't know Susan. She's insanely jealous.
1: How could she possibly expect to get away with it?
2: I don't know. But she was here in Philadelphia, in my house. She was here when you dropped me off last night.
1: Well, how did she find out about Ellie?
2: Joe, you'll never believe it. You know, they're both writers. Well, they've each written a book that's about the same thing. Fantasies about my double life.
1: Hmm.
2: Look, Susan thought Ellie plagiarized her story and came here to confront her.
1: And instead, they find out the truth, that it isn't a fantasy at all, and that they're both married to the same man.
2: That's all my fault. I never should have done this.
1: No, I never thought I'd see the day when you'd finally admit that.
2: Well, Susan is not problem. She's got no talent, but I never should have let Ellie publish her novels without my proofreading them first. How was I supposed to know she'd have the indiscretion to write something like that?
1: Well, I warned you this situation would lead to trouble sooner or later.
2: I had no choice. I couldn't make Susan my mistress. That wouldn't have been decent. Mm.
1: We all draw the line in different places, I suppose.
2: Joe, you've got to help me. I don't know what to do.
1: Well, can you go to the police?
2: How? It would come out that I've committed bigamy and my career would be ruined.
1: Okay, then let's tackle it ourselves then. Now, why do you suspect Susan's killed Ellie?
2: Why? Because Ellie isn't in Seattle.
1: Well, that doesn't prove anything. If Susan did kill her, why would she hang around here? The smart thing to do would be fly back west, wouldn't it? It would have been the perfect crime.
2: You don't know Susan. If she had just gone back to Seattle, that might have seemed the safest thing to do. But sooner or later, someone else was bound to notice the similarity in those two stories and start asking questions, right?
1: Mm-hmm.
2: Now, Susan is cleverer than that. She comes on young and innocent, but you don't know how devious her mind is. By staying here and opening herself up to a possible murder charge, she's done the safest possible thing. Because everyone will reason just the way you have. Everyone, including the police.
1: Yeah, sounds a little too subtle for me, Jack. I think you're just tired. You've been clear across the country and back.
2: I tell you, Susan is capable of something like that.
1: Well, if that's how you feel, then there's only one thing to do, isn't there? Go home and confront her.
2: Confront her?
1: Force the issue. That's the only way you'll ever set your mind at rest.
2: Susan? Susan?
3: Jack. Oh, I must have fallen asleep on the couch here last night. What are you doing back?
2: Are you surprised?
3: Yes. When you stormed out of here yesterday. I tried to call you in Seattle. There was no answer. I was worried.
2: Why were you worried?
3: I was afraid something might have happened.
2: Like what?
3: Jack, are you all right? You look terrible.
2: Were you worried, Susan? Or were you frightened?
3: Frightened? Of what?
2: Did you really call Seattle?
3: Every 15 minutes. Well, until I fell asleep.
2: Didn't you speak to Ellie?
3: No. No one answered.
2: But she went to Seattle, didn't she? Isn't that what you told me?
3: Yes.
2: Where is she, Susan?
3: Where?
2: What's happened to her? What have you done to her?
3: I didn't do anything to her.
2: Why are you still here? This is a strange house, a strange city.
3: Well, where else was I going to go?
2: You must have known I'd be coming back.
3: But how could I know that?
2: Because Ellie isn't in Seattle. Now, where is she, Susan?
3: Wait a minute.
2: Where is she?
3: What do you think?
2: I think you killed her.
3: No!
2: You knew if I had to make a choice, it would be her, didn't you? So you did the one thing you could do so I wouldn't have that choice to make.
3: Stop it. Stop it. This is insane. I swear to you, I'm innocent.
2: And you expect I'm going to believe you now after that act you put on for me yesterday?
3: How did you know she didn't go to Seattle? Did you check with the airline?
2: No.
3: I gave her the keys to the car I rented. Did you think to check and see if it had been returned?
2: Oh, I didn't know
3: you... No, of course not. Why don't you call them instead of accusing me of murder?
2: Yes, I see. Well, thank you very much.
3: Well?
2: Yeah, the car you rented was returned to the airport lot yesterday afternoon.
3: And my ticket?
2: It was used on the 4 o'clock flight.
3: There.
2: All right, I'm sorry. So I jumped to conclusions.
3: Jumped to... I'm your wife, Jack. How could you suspect me of being capable of killing someone? Even a worn-out hack rider like Charlotte Mountjoy. Oh!
2: I've been married to Ellie 4 times as long as I've been married to you. Susan, don't you forget that. She's twice the woman you'll ever be.
3: Well, then, I won't waste any more of your time.
2: Where do you think you're going? It's only 7 a.m.
3: The police station is open 24 hours a day, isn't it?
2: The police... look, Susan, wait, Susan. I'm sorry. I didn't mean what I just said. I'm tired. I worry about Ellie from force of habit. You can understand that, can't you? Look, when all this is straightened out, I'll make some settlement on her, and then you and I can be together.
3: And do you think that she'll go for that?
2: Of course she will. All she's ever really wanted to do anyway was write literature. She's always been happy to see me leave for Seattle because it meant she could be alone. That's why I never considered it a crime that I married you.
3: You poor boy. Are you trying to tell me that one of your wives doesn't understand you?
2: Okay. I deserve everything I have coming to me. But the question is, where is Ellie?
3: Why is that the question?
2: If she did fly out to Seattle, what could have happened to her? What was she supposed to do?
3: About what?
2: Well, that scheme you claim the two of you concocted.
3: I told you. Go to my house and make herself at home. I told her where everything was. She was even going to have your wine waiting.
2: Wine? You told her about the wine cellar.
3: I...
2: Did you tell her about the trouble we had with the door? Maybe that's what's happened. You remember the time you got locked in there? If I'd been out of town at that time, you could have died. I'd better give the neighbors a call.
3: Well, she couldn't possibly be in there.
2: Why not?
3: I didn't tell her about it. I knew the door was tricky. So that I thought it was best just not to mention the wine cellar at all.
2: Oh, she'd have found out on her own. Ellie's very thorough.
3: But she couldn't have gotten in without the key.
2: And you didn't tell her where that was?
3: Of course not. I just gave her the name of our liquor store. I thought that was the safest thing to do.
2: What can have happened to her?
3: If you're really serious about us, why don't we just forget about her?
2: Oh, I can't.
3: I understand, of course. If you ask me, I wouldn't be surprised if she's disappeared on purpose.
2: Why?
3: Oh, women can be a lot more devious than you think.
4: Come in.
2: Joe?
4: Jack, what are you doing at the office?
2: I've got to talk to you.
4: Well, sure. How did it go with Susan?
2: I confronted her.
4: Mm-hmm.
2: She denied doing anything to Ellie. Of course.
4: No word from Ellie yet?
2: No. But apparently she did go to Seattle. We checked with the airlines. Susan's return ticket was used.
4: Did you consider the possibility that she just decided to wash her hands of the whole affair? At least, you know, Susan didn't hurt her.
2: No. No, I don't know that. Not for sure.
4: Well, why not?
2: I don't know. Look, I believed Susan at first.
4: Mm-hmm.
2: But then something came into her tone of voice that just gave me chills.
4: If Ellie did fly to Seattle, there's no way Susan could have killed her, is there?
5: Oh,
3: the matter, Jack? You've hardly said a word all evening. I suppose you're still thinking about Ellie.
1: I have to know what's happened to her.
3: Do you still think I killed her?
1: Well, there's no proof that you didn't.
3: There's no proof that I did, either. I think it is time we got down to business.
1: Oh? What business?
3: Well, I had a very productive day. You told me this morning that Ellie was twice the woman I'd ever be, and not to forget it. Well, I haven't forgotten it, Jack. And now that I know where I stand, I think I'd better take advantage of Ellie's absence to solidify my position.
1: Well, then you admit that...
3: I admit nothing. Except a very rosy future for myself. I want you to sell the house in Seattle and lavish all your considerable income on me. Here. When Ellie was showing me around the house, I noticed the servants' quarters downstairs. I think it's a shame to let them go to waste, don't you?
1: You want servants?
3: Several.
1: But it's not necessary.
3: You may have been able to push Ellie around, but not me.
1: All right. All right, what else?
3: I want you to use your contacts to get my novels published.
1: Ellie would never have asked me to do something like that.
3: I don't care what Ellie would have done. I'm not Ellie, and the sooner you accept that, the easier it will be.
1: Okay, I'm sorry, baby. I don't like the way this picture's developing. I'm not buying it.
3: Oh?
1: Sooner or later, Ellie's disappearance is going to be discovered. There'll be an investigation. Are your hands really clean?
3: Yes, to that. I thought we might sit down and invent a nice little story to account for this changing of your domestic guard.
1: And if I refuse to go along with this blackmail?
3: Well, like I said before, the police station's open 24 hours a day, and bigamy, so far as I know, is still a crime.
1: No crime is a crime until it's discovered.
3: What do you mean?
1: No one knows you're here, do they? And back in Seattle, you're known as Mrs. Powell. That's a fiction, sweetie. My whole private life out there was a fiction. You're a fiction, just like the novels you write. And no one ever went to jail for murdering a fiction, did they?
3: Jack?
1: You didn't really think I'd let you bleed me for the rest of my life, did you? Did you honestly think I'd put up with that?
3: No. Oh, I can both stop that now.
1: What?
3: Ellie,
1: where'd you come from?
5: It's interesting, isn't it? What happens if you leave two barracudas alone in the same tank?
3: Where have you been?
5: Downstairs, in the servants' quarters.
1: In the servants' quarters? You've been in this house the whole time?
5: On the way to the airport, I had time to think things over. Susan's plan was very clever. But I realized that you just weren't worth the effort, Jack.
3: But the airline said the ticket was used.
5: I gave it to a very nice and somewhat surprised elderly lady. She was even older than I am, Susan.
1: Ellie, you don't know how worried I was. These last 2 days have been a nightmare.
5: Oh, yes, I heard how you worried about me from force of habit.
3: Well, our plan didn't work out at all like we expected it to, did it, Ellie?
5: You must be very disappointed, Susan. You were hoping I was locked in that wine cellar, weren't you?
3: How did you know about that?
5: The intercom.
1: The intercom?
5: Oh, yes. As I said, I've been in the servants' quarters. I've listened to every word you two have said. I didn't expect much from Jack, but I was very disappointed in you, Susan.
3: I spoke on the spur of the moment. I wasn't going to let you die.
5: You already have. Both of you. But it's just as well. It was a part of me that needed to die.
1: Ellie...
5: Jack, dear, I know I could stand on my rights of seniority in this matter. But you and Susan really deserve each other.
1: Look, Ellie...
5: I'm going to apply for a divorce on the grounds of bigamy, which should produce the requisite publicity to give you everything that's coming to you, Jack. And as for you, Susan, I've been reading your serialized novel downstairs, and my advice to you is stick to blackmail. You're not much better at that than you are at writing, but at least it's more profitable.
2: Ellie, what are you going to do without me?
5: I'm going to pack the contents of a certain bottom drawer and go off to do what I should have done a long time ago. Write what I really want to write under my own name.

Isn't truth a wonderful thing? When we finally unravel the last strands of a mystery or get to the rock bottom of a confusing situation, truth has the bracing effect of a tonic. The air is cleared, the villains get their comeuppance, and the good go on to, well, we hope go on to prosper. It's not always like that in life, and it's not always like that on Mystery Theater, but this time it was. I shall return with a last word in a moment.

0: Ellie Reynolds was living the kind of life far too many of us live, a life that was untrue to itself. Through fear and habit, she was not putting her best talents forward. It took a devastating revelation to remedy the situation. We can best applaud her action by not forgetting the lesson it contains. Our cast included Marion Seldes, Patricia Elliott, Charles Irving, and Robert Maxwell. The entire production was under the direction of Hyman Brown.
1: And now, a preview of our next tale.
2: Ah, Herr Dr. Carstairs, it's so good of you to come. Please be seated.
3: Thank you, sir.
2: Now, these three people, I trust you know them.
3: Oh, yes.
2: We have Fräulein Erika Bauer, we have Werner Kellner, and last but not least, Karl-Heinz Leopold.
3: Yes. Mm.
2: So, I have here your deposition, your story, this paper. And also, I have on my desk this paper. It is a deposition sworn to by this lady and these two gentlemen.
3: Yes?
2: Yes. There seems to be an unstimmigkeit here, a discrepancy.
3: A what?
2: Well, it would seem, Herr Doctor, that they tell me a different story.
3: A different story? How can that be possible?
2: Well, they respectfully beg to differ with a distinguished visitor to our country. But they insist that you are not telling the complete truth.
0: Mrs. E.G. Marshall inviting you to return to our Mystery Theater for another adventure in the macabre. Until next time...

What's in a name? A name is an identity, its meaning, and history. Washington State is full of such meaning and history. From the towering beauty of Tahoma to the serene waters of the Puget Sound, we will delve into the meanings of the names of the places that define our city, region, and state. This is our history. This is our sound. Aberdeen. Aberdeen is at the mouth of the Chehalis and Wishka Rivers, at the east end of Grays Harbor in southwest Grays Harbor County. An important forest products city, it was founded in 1867 by Samuel Benn. The name was chosen by B.A. Seaborg, who established fish packing plants at Aberdeen and at Iwako in Pacific County. He objected to the name Wishka and named the place for Aberdeen, Scotland. Edwin Van Sickle wrote that the second family in the Aberdeen area was the James B. Stewarts, who arrived in September 1875. Quote, Mrs. Stewart was born December 22, 1847, as Jean Brodie Kelman in Aberdeen, Scotland. She was instrumental in having Sam Benn name his new town, Aberdeen. This information was provided by the Tacoma Public Library's online digital collections. 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

on until we said so long to his skull. 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
3: Another cup of Maxwell House coffee, George?
4: Sure. Pour me a cup, Gracie.
3: You know, Maxwell House is always good to the last drop.
4: And that drop's good, too.
5: Yes, it's Maxwell House Coffee Time, starring George Burns and Gracie Allen.

0: With yours truly, Toby Reed, Doris Singleton, Hans Conried, Gail Gordon, Meredith Wilson of the Maxwell House Orchestra, and Bill Goodwin.
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0: The breakfast dishes have been cleared away in the Burns home, and George and Gracie are now discussing the party which they attended last night.
2: It was a nice party, wasn't it, dear?
3: Yeah, quite a sociable.
2: Were you proud of the way I looked?
3: I'll say I was. I checked over the rest of the women, and not one of them could touch you. You had the youngest and prettiest face of anybody there.
2: Somebody had a better figure, huh?
3: No, that was the best, too. You had the slimmest waist and the cutest legs.
2: Big feet, huh?
3: No, they were absolutely the tiniest feet at the party.
2: Dishpan hands, huh?
3: Smoothest hands of any woman there.
2: You held hands with the other women, huh?
3: Gracie, you know I didn't. I never even looked at another woman.
2: Getting old, huh?
3: $107 Tuesday.
2: Oh, I was only fooling, dear. I do appreciate the nice things you said about me.
3: Oh, good.
2: And I have something nice to say, too.
3: Good.
2: I checked over the rest of the men at the party, and I was so glad I was married to you.
3: Well, thanks, sweetheart.
2: You know, it's such a comfort to know that you have a husband that no other woman will try to steal.
3: I threw that thanks in too soon.
2: You know, I'm glad you got to sing at the party.
3: Me, too. Well, I thought they'd never ask me. I kept hinting for hours.
2: I know.
3: Funny the way it finally happened. Somebody switched off the lights, and then a guy said, "How about a song from Burns?" I didn't recognize the voice, but I'd sure like to shake his hand.
2: Shake, dear.
3: Oh, it was you.
2: Well, I didn't want those people to miss your golden voice.
3: You think they liked it?
2: Oh, yes, George. You make a song so believable. When you sang Bongo, Bongo, Bongo, I Don't Want to Leave the Congo, they took up a collection to send you back.
3: I'll throw a few bars at you. Oh, Bongo, Bongo, Bongo, I don't want to leave the Congo. No, no, no, no, no, no.
2: Oh,
3: oh, Bongo, Bongo. Oh, Bongo, Bongo.
2: You know, you shouldn't be trapped by civilization. You belong in a tree.
3: Say, wasn't that a strange accident that happened when I started my second number? I didn't see how the host could be so careless.
2: Well, me either. Imagine setting fire to his own piano.
3: Pretty clumsy.
2: Say, you know who really had a good time at the party?
3: Who?
2: Bill Goodwin.
3: Oh, what a Romeo that guy is. The way the girls throw themselves at him.
2: Yeah, and the way he never ducks. But he kissed every girl at the party.
3: Bill's a red-blooded he-man.
2: Oh, pooh. You'd have red blood, too, if you swallowed as much lipstick as he does.
3: The diet wouldn't hurt, you know. He certainly had a better time than poor Meredith Wilson.
2: Oh, yeah, Meredith is so shy. You know, I heard his girl tell him that she wanted a pet.
3: Yeah?
2: He went out and got her a dog.
3: A smart kid.
2: Come in.
4: Well, good morning, Burns.
3: Oh, hi, Bill. We were just talking about you.
2: Yes, you were quite the ladies' man at the party.
4: Oh, I know, Gracie, but I'm getting kind of tired of it. Always the same old line. Your eyes are like stars, your hair is like spun gold, you're built like $1 million.
2: I guess you do get tired of saying that.
4: Oh, no, I get tired of hearing it.
3: Oh, they say it to him. A little switch there, yes.
2: Well, you seem to be enjoying kissing the girls last night.
4: Well, I don't mind playing a little post office, Gracie, but with me, every day is the Christmas mailing rush.
3: Bashful. Doing something. Bashful Willie, they call him.
2: Well, George is pretty sensational at those kissing games, too.
3: I am?
2: Well, you must be. When you walked in last night, the girls said, "Here comes George Burns. Get a load of that kisser."
3: meant that.
2: Oh, look, here comes Meredith up the walk.
5: What? Oh, Meredith?
3: Oh, yeah, that poor guy didn't get anywhere with his girl last night.
4: Don't be too sure, George. When he left the party, I told him to go up on Mulholland Drive and park.
5: Hmm. Come in.
6: Hello, all.
2: Hello, Meredith.
4: Hello, Mayor. Say, kid, did you drive up on Mulholland and park last night like I told you?
6: Yes, I did, Bill. The minute I took my date home, I rushed right up there.
5: You went alone?
6: I was supposed to take someone.
5: I'll see you later.
4: Certainly you were supposed to take someone. That's what makes it fun.
6: Really?
5: Well, sure.
6: Would you care to accompany me tonight, George?
5: I'm busy.
4: Meredith, look, you don't get the idea. It's no fun to park with a man.
2: It is, too.
5: Gracie, don't confuse the poor guy.
4: You know, no, I think it's time somebody had a talk with Meredith.
5: Okay, sit down, Meredith. And let a man of the world tell you a few things.
2: And, George, you listen to what Bill says, too.
5: Bill?
2: Come in.
7: Is Bill Goodwin here? Oh, there you are, Billy, baby. It was cold sitting out in your car all alone.
4: Oh, well, come on in and get warm. Folks, I want you to meet the one and only, the girl I'm engaged to marry, the little lady who's stolen my heart. My fiancée, what's your name again, kid?
7: Hotchkiss.
4: Oh, yes, Hotchkiss, yeah.
5: You don't know your fiancé's name?
4: Well, who can remember that many names?
7: Oh, Bill.
4: Now, don't feel bad, kid. I've got your name in this book where I list all my fiancés. Here, I'll show you. Let's see, Holst, Hoover, Harpo, Hopkins, Horton, Hostetter. Here it is, Hotchkiss. What's your first name, kid?
7: Juanita.
4: Juanita L or Juanita W?
7: Juanita W.
4: Well, you see, here's your name. It's right on the record. So if anything ever happens to me, you'll get your ring back.
5: What a man.
4: Well, I have to drive downtown. You stay here and get warm, Juanita. I'll pick you up later.
5: Yeah, drop me at the cigar store, will you, Bill?
4: Okay, George. Well, goodbye, Gracie.
2: Goodbye.
4: So long, Meredith.
7: Oh, but Bill... Oh, gee, the way he treats me, I think I'll throw myself at the first man I see. Any man. I don't care if he's the dumbest rip in town.
2: Miss Hotchkiss, permit me to introduce Meredith Wilson.
6: I'm pleased to meet you.
7: Say, you're kind of cute.
2: Meredith, here's your chance to overcome your shyness with girls. I'll leave you two alone.
6: What'll we do?
2: Well, maybe Miss Hotchkiss would like to dance.
6: Would you like to dance, Miss Hotchkiss?
7: Yes.
6: Very well. I'll play the piano for you.

0: Ah, the Skater's Waltz, eh, Meredith?
1: Right, Otto. My musical invitation to the folks to bundle up in their gayest winter togs and meet me down at the frozen mill pond.
0: Mighty timely invitation, Meredith. But that local weather forecast has a habit lately of turning up fair and colder. Yes, and folks in the States where Jack Frost makes his home are having a new edge ground on the blades of their ice skates. Hardier soles are waxing skis. While young and old alike get ready for that first trial run down the neighborhood hill on Junior's bobsled. For this is December, when winter sports claim top billing on the outdoor calendar of our well-loved American scene.

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Friends, why not enjoy America's favorite coffee yourself? 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

0: Worried by Meredith's continued bashfulness around girls, Gracie has gone to consult with her next-door neighbor, Dr. Miller, the psychiatrist.
1: You know, he's really a pitiful case, Dr. Miller. Girls just frighten him to death.
2: They actually terrify him.
1: Oh, you should see the way they make him blush. He gets so red that I'm afraid the Senate will investigate him.
2: Tell me, Gracie, just what he does in the presence of a woman.
1: Well, say he's in our living room with a girl right now. I can see them through this window.
2: Good. Give me a full report and I'll take notes. What are they doing?
1: Well, the girl is on the sofa. She beckons to Meredith. Now he's on the sofa.
2: Go on.
1: The girl touches his hand.
2: Yes.
1: Now he's under the sofa.
2: How Freud would love this. Please continue.
1: He crawls out and accidentally brushes against her.
2: Well?
1: Now he's on top of the bookcase.
2: What a shame to waste all that energy. Go on, Finn.
1: The girl takes a step toward him and he grabs the statue to defend himself.
2: Yeah?
1: Uh-oh, he's fainted.
2: He fainted?
1: Yes, the statue he grabbed was Venus de Milo.
2: That's enough, Gracie. As it is, my colleagues will accuse me of inventing him.
1: What's wrong with the poor man, Dr. Miller? Why doesn't he like girls?
2: Well, Gracie, in psychiatric terminology, I'd say that a fundamental introversion coupled with manic trepidation has set up an aberrant form of adverse fetishism, which renders him devoid of the basic amatory responses.
1: What does that mean?
2: He's a schmo. However, I can help him if he's willing to submit to hypnotism.
1: Hypnotism?
2: Yes, under hypnotic control, the power of suggestion will make him a bold and fearless lover.
1: Oh, you really think it'd help?
2: Years ago, I used that treatment on a man who was even more shy and timid than Meredith.
1: Did it work?
2: That man was Errol Flynn.
1: Oh! Oh, all right, I'm convinced. Let's go hypnotize Meredith. Juanita, can we borrow Meredith for just a moment?
3: Honey, you can keep him. I want no part of this kid.
4: I'm no kid. I was born in 1912.
3: Really? When did you die?
2: Step into the next room, Meredith.
1: Meredith, Dr. Miller would like to put you to sleep.
4: Very well. I'll run home and get my nightshirt.
2: That won't be necessary, Meredith. I'm going to hypnotize you.
4: Oh? Will it take long?
2: Well, that depends on the strength of the subject's mind. The stronger the mind, the longer it takes to bring on sleep.
4: All right. Let's try it.
2: Meredith, you are growing sleepy. I rather expected that. Meredith, when you awaken, you will have lost your fear of women. You'll be a Don Juan, a Casanova, a fiery, impetuous wolf. Now, awaken.
1: Well, Meredith, how do you feel?
4: Great, babe. Let's neck. You see?
1: Oh, how wonderful it worked.
3: Say, I'm tired of waiting. Tell Bill Goodman
4: that... Hey, you're a cute chick. How's about a smooch?
3: Did that come out of him?
4: You said it, sugar. Lift the lips and latch on.
3: Okay, I'm confused, but game. Wow, what a kiss.
4: I haven't played the flute 20 years for nothing.
3: And I thought Bill Goodwin was a wolf.
1: Oh, not compared to Meredith. Bill just has pointed ears. Meredith's whole head comes to a point.
4: Yeah, I'm sharp.
5: Well, Juanita, here's your lover boy. I bet you've been crying your eyes out for your big, handsome daddy.
3: Blow, blabbermouth.
4: Huh?
3: Get lost. Meredith is my big moment now.
5: What? Juanita, you can't be serious. Look at me, baby. It's me, Irresistible Bill.
3: Who ever said you were irresistible?
5: I did.
4: Well, come on, Juanita. Let's leave this panty waste and head for Mulholland Drive.
3: Coming, big boy.
5: Juanita!
3: One side, slow freight. I'm taking the super cheap.
5: Maris, I'm the champ. A schnook like you can't do this to me.
4: I just did it.
6: Gee, now I know how Joe Lewis felt.
5: Wait for me.
7: Well, Gracie, satisfied with Meredith's improvement?
1: Well, it was marvelous, Dr. Miller. Tell me, can you do that to anyone?
7: Oh, I think so. Do you know someone else who needs the treatment?
1: No, I'm unmarried to him.
7: You mean George has become less attentive? The flame of romance has burned low?
1: There's nothing left but clinkers.
7: Why, surely there must be some romance left in the man. Doesn't he ever ask you to put your arms around him?
1: Only when he wants me to button his suspenders.
7: I see.
1: And he never kisses me anymore.
7: Well, perhaps he would if you puckered up and gave him a hint.
1: Well, I doubt it.
8: Hello, honey.
9: Oh, hiya, Doctor.
1: George, would you like me to put my arms around you?
9: Why, my suspenders unbuttoned?
1: Now, you see, Doctor?
7: Hint for the kiss.
1: Look, George, my lips are all puckered up. Does that give you an idea?
9: Yeah. Going right in the kitchen and get some of those dill pickles.
8: I'll bring you one, Doc. Oh, don't go.

0: Well, you see, Doctor, please give him the treatment.
1: Wait here. I'll speak to him, Grace. George, I'm in an awkward spot.
2: Really, Doc? Have a pickle.
1: Thank you. George, your wife wants me to place you under hypnosis and transform you into an impetuous wolf.
2: She does?
1: Yes, but I don't dare. At your age, that could be fatal.
2: Doc, I'm going to teach Gracie a lesson. Have another pickle.
1: Thank you.
2: She thinks she'd like to be married to an impetuous wolf, huh? All right, I'll be one. I'm going to chase her for 24 hours a day. I'm going to smother her with kisses. I'm going to hug her till she screams. I'm going to...
1: Yes?
2: I'm tired already.
1: George, the way to teach Gracie a lesson is to make her think you're chasing someone else.
2: Oh, yeah, I see what you mean. I'll pretend to be hypnotized, disappear for a couple hours, and then we'll make up some wild stories about what I did while I was a wolf.
1: Exactly. We can get Bill Goodwin to help us. He's got some true life stories that'll curl her hair.
2: Wonderful. Have another pickle, Doc.
1: Thanks. There's only one thing, George. It's going to take some real acting on your part to fool Gracie.
2: You think so?
1: Oh, sure. A hypnotized person has a very peculiar expression on his face.
2: Yes, yeah,
1: sure. The eyes have a glassy, vacant stare.
2: See.
1: The mouth hangs open stupidly. Mm. The face loses all... Oh, run along, George. You'll fool her beautifully.
2: Give me back the pickle.
3: Here's Meredith Wilson and his orchestra, and Almost Like Being in Love.

0: Now, have you got it straight, Bill? We want Gracie to think that I have hypnotized George and turned him into a irrepressible woman.
1: Are you sure you mean that, Professor?
2: Yes, Doctor.
0: It's a good word.
1: Well, Bill.
2: Yes.
1: You make up a story about me. That's what it means.
2: Okay, George.
1: See, a big story.
2: Uh-huh.
1: Yeah.
2: Well, let me see.
1: Oh.
2: I'll tell Gracie that you were running down Hollywood Boulevard with 100 women chasing you.
1: Is that enough women?
2: Yeah.
1: Okay.
2: And you couldn't run fast because you were carrying all that Maxwell House coffee.
1: Well, why am I carrying Maxwell House coffee?
2: Well, let's face it, George. How else could you get women to chase you?
1: They
2: all love Maxwell House. It's rich, delicious, and mellow. So wonderfully satisfying. Good to the last drop. Now, they want that Maxwell House, whether it's the regular grind or the glass maker.
1: But, Bill. What about me?
2: Well, that reminds me. They like the drip, too. However, in any grind, Maxwell House is the very best in coffee drinking pleasure, yet it costs but a fraction of a penny more per cup than the cheapest coffee you can buy.
1: Willie.
2: Mm-hmm.
1: You're supposed to make Gracie think I'm an irresistible wolf.
2: Oh.
3: Yes, Bill. If you talk about Maxwell House coffee, you'll lose the point.
2: Well, if I don't, Doc, I lose my sponsor. You know, with more than 1,000 brands to choose from, more people buy and enjoy Maxwell House than any other brand of coffee in the world.
1: Look, Bill, just tell Gracie I went to a burlesque show. That'll worry her.
2: Yeah.
1: Then I'll come in and act like a wolf.
2: Okay.
1: How does a wolf act?
2: Well, yeah, I'll tell you. Come bounding up the walk, burst in the door, leap to Gracie's side, pick her up in your arms, and let out a howl.
1: Well, that's what I do, huh?
2: Well, in your case, crawl in and moan. Gracie, I just saw George.
4: Oh, thank goodness, Bill. You know, Dr. Miller turned him into a wolf, and he's been gone for hours.
2: Well, he's at the burlesque show.
4: The burlesque show? Yeah. Oh, that's terrible.
2: Sure.
4: That cheap candy might make him sick.
2: Gracie, it's worse than you think. The last I saw George, he was surrounded by 27. Count them. 27 chorus girls. He was hugging them and kissing them. And...
4: that does it. Hugging and kissing, was he? Well, I'm going to get my hat and coat and go right down there.
2: Oh, it's no use, Gracie. You can't stop it.
4: I don't want to stop it. I just want to get in on it.
2: Oh, I see. Well, here comes George up the walk now.
4: Well, it's about time. You go out the back way, Bill. I've got a few things to say to that little old gray wolf.
2: Yeah, okay, Gracie. I'll see you later.
4: 27 chorus girls.
5: Hiya, baby. Got any raw meat in the icebox? I'm hungry.
4: George, I don't like you this way. Did you really go to that awful burlesque show?
5: Yep. Then I headed for Mulholland Drive. But the car wouldn't make the hill.
4: Why not?
5: 27 chorus girls are quite a load. I even put Ethel in the gas tank.
4: My goodness. You were crowded.
5: Oh, yes. Quite a crowd. Girls piled on my lap, 60. I beat them all, but they climbed right back again.
4: Oh, George, you shouldn't do that.
5: I'm too brutal, huh?
4: No, too brittle.
5: Well, kid, now you know what it is to be married to an irresistible lover. A guy who's loaded with sex appeal.
4: Oh, I wish I'd never heard of hypnotism.
5: Well...
4: come in.
6: Howdy, little lady.
4: Oh, hello, Mr. Judson.
6: Say, you sound depressed, little lady. Something wrong?
4: Well, yes, there is. My husband has got too much sex appeal. He's so irresistible that he fascinates all the women.
6: Why, I didn't know he was from Texas.
5: Mr. Judson.
6: Now, in that case, he ain't to blame. Us Texans is just natural-born ladies' men. We ain't only got the know-how, we got the do-how.
4: But, Mr. Judson...
6: Now, it ain't his fault if the women stampede all over him. Why, the gal's even got a saying. Nobody necks us that don't come from Texas.
4: But please, Mr. Judson...
6: Well, now, I don't like to see you unhappy, little lady. But in this case, I gotta side with your husband. He can't help being a lady killer. He's handsome, he's virile, he's from Texas.
4: But he's not from Texas.
6: He ain't from Texas?
4: No.
6: You mean this dried-up little squirt is stepping out on you?
5: Wait a minute. You think you're a ladies' man just because you're from Texas. They wouldn't look at you if you didn't have money.
6: Money? Well, I only got a piddling $26 million.
5: I thought it was $25
6: million. Yeah, well, we had a little trouble down home. The kids was playing football in my backyard. Well, my youngest boy went to kick a goal, stubbed his toe on the ground so hard he broke the topsoil, and up come another darned oil well.
5: You call that trouble?
6: He missed the goal.
5: Did he play with USC Saturday? From Texas, but I'm still an irresistible wolf.
4: Hey, he's right, Mr. Judson. Now he'll probably go out and chase more girls.
6: Little lady, if he does that, you ought to string him up.
4: Why should I help him on with his corset?
6: Help him on with...
2: Oh, I like your sense of humor, man. I'll be seeing you.
5: Gracie, I'm going out to do some hooting and howling. Those 27 chorus girls are waiting for me,
4: oh,
5: you know.
4: Oh, dear, if that hypnotism would only wear off and you get back to normal.
5: Not a chance. So long, kid.
4: Well, at least kiss me goodbye.
5: Okay. Here's my red hot special.
4: Oh, thank goodness you're back to normal.
5: Normal, huh? Well, how come you still got your arms around me?
4: Well, your suspenders need buttoning.
5: Oh, fine.
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12: Bayana Mohammed, Cannon Beach, 6 p.m. It is 6 p.m. on the beach with my family, burning a hot fire. The sun is going down with the color of orange. I hear the waves roaring in my ears. Find your purpose, find your purpose. I see the nine seagulls high up in the sky, the deep blue sky. It is 6:10. My family went inside the dark, black wooden house. I stayed outside, feeling the icy cold wind against my dark chocolate bar face. It is 6:30. I am thinking about my purpose. What is my purpose in life? Is it being a fashion designer, a singer, a dancer, businesswoman? I close my eyes with my back lie down on the chestnut sand. I see in my head my vision for life. I open my eyes, ran into the dark black wooden house with my sandals in my left hand. I feel free. I feel I know what to do in my life. It is a fashion designer and creating my own business. I go into the house with the smell of sizzling onions, like victory. Everyone is talking, but I rush into my room, close my red tile door, and kneel down and pray to God. I feel free, 6:45. I feel free, 7 o'clock. I feel free, 7:15. I feel free, 7:30. I feel free, 7:45. I feel I have a purpose. I prayed and prayed. My mother walked in and knocks on the door. Bayana, Bayana, are you okay? I say, I'm fine, I say. My mother says, okay, and leaves the door. I sat on my bed and covered my face with my bright yellow pillow and cried tears of joy. I wiped my face with my dirty orange shirt from the fire engine hamper. I run through my door and never looked back. I am free, free, free. I found who I must be. The next day, I go to the beach, full with my head centered on God and my purpose in life. I am focused. It is 6 a.m.

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3: Well, hello. Come right in. Oh, George, we've got company.
4: This is Bill Goodwin speaking for Lever Brothers, makers of Swan, the new white floating soap that's purer than finest Castile. Well, it's Tuesday night again. Time for another pleasant visit with George Burns and Gracie Allen, Jimmy Cash, Paul Whiteman and his music, and the Swan Tet, who open our show with Goodbye, Sue.

0: And now meet the people who live in the Burns house, George and Gracie. Well, it's morning at the Burns house, and as George comes downstairs, he sees Gracie about to leave.
1: Where are you going, Gracie?
2: Oh, just down to the May Company.
1: What for?
2: To buy something.
1: What?
2: Oh, just a little straw and a feather, maybe a little fruit and a ribbon.
1: Gracie, you're not going to get another new hat.
2: How much you want to bet?
1: Nothing doing. You've got enough hats. I'm lucky if I get one new hat a year.
2: Oh, but George, you don't need a hat. You're already so handsome and attractive. You have such a beautiful head, and your face has such strength and character that a hat would only hide your tremendous charm.
1: That, Gracie, is a lot of malarkey.
2: Yeah, I know. Did it work?
1: No. Gracie, you're staying home. Just give me the car keys.
2: All right. Here, they're in my purse.
1: Let me have it.
2: Oh, wait, I'll just empty it out on the table.
1: Okay. Is that all you've got in your purse?
2: Oh, sure. I hate women who carry a lot of junk around.
1: Gracie, what's this?
2: A cowbell.
1: Where'd you get it?
2: I found it.
1: Yeah, but why do you carry it around with you?
2: Well, someday I might find a cow.
1: Yeah, some farmer might have a hole in his pocket.
2: Yeah. Oh, here's
1: cow
2: a
1: might
2: letter
1: drop out.
2: I forgot to mail, George.
1: What'd you say, dear?
2: I said, here's a letter I forgot to mail. It's a fan letter to my favorite radio star, Mervyn Greenface.
1: Mervyn Greenface?
2: Yeah.
1: Never heard of him.
2: Haven't you ever heard the girl who says, give me a package of Beeman's Pepsin chewing gum, please?
1: Yeah.
2: Well, Mr. Greenface is the fellow who gives it to her.
1: Must get Mervyn's autograph.
2: It's the postman. You answer it, dear, and I'll look for the key.
1: No, no, you answer it. That guy drives me crazy when he says, good morning, Mrs. Burns. He sounds like Mussolini must feel.
2: Well, all right. I'll answer it. Oh, good morning, Mr. Postman.
3: Good morning, Mrs. Burns. Here's your mail.
2: Why, Mr. Postman, you sound so different today.
3: Yeah, I feel terrible. I got a hangover.
2: Oh, you poor man. There's some tomato juice right here on the table.
3: Well, hurry, Mrs. Burns. I'm sick as a dog. I feel like I'm going to die.
2: Well, here you are, Mr. Postman. You just drink this down and you'll be a new man.
3: Well, thank you very much.
2: That's the way to drink it, every drop. Now, how do you feel, Mr. Postman?
4: Oh, much better, Mrs. Burns. Now I'm my strong, virile self again.
2: Oh, I knew that would do it. Well, goodbye, Mr. Postman.
4: Goodbye, Mrs. Burns. Remember, keep smiling.
2: Oh, dear. Here's the mail, a letter for you.
1: Thanks. Say, it's lucky you didn't take the car out before this notice came. The insurance has lapsed.
2: Oh, you mean we carry insurance on our automobile?
1: Of course we do.
2: Well, that's a wonderful idea. We collect every time the motor dies, huh?
1: Yes. Look, I'm going down. I better run downtown and take care of the insurance. And I want you to remember, don't touch the car until I get it straightened out.
2: All right.
5: Oh, hello, George.
1: Goodbye, Tootsie.
5: Gee, Gracie, has George got a chip on his shoulder?
2: No, that's padding. The tailor tries to make him look healthy.
5: Well, Gracie, the reason I rushed by, you know that cute little hat you were looking at the May Company?
2: Yes.
5: It's been reduced.
2: No.
5: Yes. It was $7, and now it's only $6.95.
2: My goodness, at that price, it'll be snapped up.
5: Yeah. If you want it, you better drive right down there.
2: Oh, I can't, Tootsie. George won't let me take the car. You see, our insurance
6: is... Hi, Gracie. Hello, Tootsie.
2: Oh, hello, Bill. Bill, would you drive Tootsie and me down to the May Company?
6: Well, gee, I'd love to, Gracie, but my car isn't running.
2: Your car was all right last night, Bill. I saw you parked on that dark street.
6: Oh, well, sure, I had to park, Gracie. My car got out of whack.
2: Oh, whack got out of your car, too.
6: Oh, Gracie, she wasn't a whack. That girl was a woos.
2: Woot?
6: Yeah, that's right. WWUS, Women Who Use Swine.
2: Oh! Oh, I see. Mooses.
6: Yeah.
2: What about men who use swan? Are they mooses?
6: No, Gracie, they're geniuses. Because swan is the perfect soap for a man's shower or tub. And, of course, every woman knows that swan's not only a great toilet soap, but it's also the soap for bathing the baby or for doing your dishes and light laundry. Swan is actually four swell soaps in one.
2: Well, Bill, look, if you'll excuse me, I just have to rush over to the May Company and get a hat. Why don't you and Tootsie stay here and have some fun?
6: Have fun doing what? That's what I'm afraid of. I'm sorry, girls. I want to see Bubbles at 10 o'clock.
5: Bubbles? Is that the whoosh you were with last night?
6: Oh, no. At 10, Mother's going to wash the dishes with Swan, and I want to see Bubbles. Have you ever noticed how fast all-purpose Swan gives you scads of suds? That's why Swan's so swell for dishes or for laundering your fine things. And say, those Swan suds are so mild and baby gentle, they actually give your hands a beauty treatment. Help keep them soft and lovely. Well, I'll see you later, girl.
5: Oh, wait, Bill. Tonight after dinner, I'm going to be alone.
6: You said it, Tootsie. Goodbye.
2: Tootsie, come on. Let's take our car, even if it isn't insured. Nothing can happen. I'm a wonderful driver.
5: Of course you are.
2: Why, when I drive down the street, the other drivers pull up on the sidewalk to watch me.
5: Yeah, I know, but if George said you couldn't drive...
2: Wait a minute. He didn't say you couldn't drive. Come on.
5: Okay. Oh, but wait, Gracie. I have one weakness. I just can't back out of a garage.
2: Oh, I'll back out for you. Come on.

This is Paul Whiteman. Walter Donaldson, composer of such hits as My Blue Heaven, comes up with another swell tune, Nevada, and here it is.

0: After wrecking the car, Gracie and Tootsie went back into the house where they're now trying to figure out some way to soften the blow for George.
1: Oh, Gracie, George will be furious. He can't help but notice the broken fenders.
2: Yeah, and even if he doesn't, when he starts to drive, he's almost certain to miss the back wheels.
1: I know. We can't keep him from seeing what happened, but we might try to take his mind off it.
2: See, that's a wonderful idea. For instance, I might try to allure him. I could put on a very sheer negligee.
1: Oh, wonderful.
2: Or we might try to frighten him. You could put on the negligee.
1: Well, what about getting his sympathy? You could act like you were hurt in the crash.
2: Oh, well, he'd never believe that. All I got was a tiny bump on the head.
1: Well, it could be serious. I know a woman who got a little bump on her head and she lost her memory.
2: Really?
1: Yes. She didn't know who she was and she couldn't remember anything that happened.
2: That's very interesting.
1: Oh, look, Gracie, coming up the steps. It's George.
2: Well, you slip out the back way, Tootsie. I can
1: handle
3: it. Gracie, I saw the car. I know you did it, so don't try to deny it. Didn't I tell you not to touch that car?
2: Who are you? Who are you? What are you doing in this house?
3: I live here.
2: Then what am I doing in this house?
3: For Pete's sake, what's wrong with you, sweetheart?
2: How dare you call me sweetheart, stranger?
3: Stranger? Have you gone crazy?
2: I don't know. There was a crash. I hit my head. That's all I remember.
3: You hit your head? And you don't remember me?
2: I don't even know your name.
3: Amnesia, that's what it is. Amnesia.
2: How do you do, Mr. Amnesia?
3: That's not my name. I'm George Burns. I'm your husband.
2: You're my husband?
3: Yes.
2: Oh, please.
3: This is awful. Look, isn't there something about me that's familiar?
2: No, and there better not be, stranger.
3: You've got to snap out of this. Here, why don't you take a look in this mirror?
2: My, what a beautiful girl. Who is she?
3: That's you.
2: Oh, flatterer.
3: Please, Gracie, try to remember who you are. Wait, I've got it. I'll bring in somebody you're bound to recognize. Oh, Herman. Gracie, look. This is your little boy. Your son. What's the matter?
2: He looks like a duck.
3: He is a duck. And you're his mother.
2: Oh, that's silly. I don't know who I am, but I do know I've never laid an egg.
3: This is awful. Herman, say something to your mama. Doesn't that bring back anything to you, Gracie? Don't you remember how you always protected him when I got sore? Don't you remember how you always kept me from serving him for dinner?
2: No, I don't.
3: Your mother has lost her memory, Herman. Try talking to her just once more.
2: I'm sorry, but I've never seen him before.
3: Oh, the poor little thing. Well, don't worry, Herman. After all, you've still got me. Well, I asked for it. Look, Gracie, just sit down here and rest. I'll go and call a doctor.
2: Oh, Herman. Herman, it's just a game, darling. I know who you are. Well, of course. You're Mama's precious little ducky, and Mama loves you better than anything in the whole world. You see, I'm just pretending I lost my memory so Daddy won't be mad at me. I wrecked his car.
3: I called the doctor. Hey, you're laughing together. Gracie, your memory is back. Now, about the car.
2: Who are you?
3: You stay here, darling. I'll answer it.
4: Greetings, friend Burns.
3: Oh, beat it, Q-Ball. I've got enough trouble already.
4: One moment, my dear sir. Recently, I borrowed from you the sum of $5. And when I told you I'd repay you today, you laughed.
3: I certainly did.
4: Well, I am now in a position to bring more laughter into your life. I need another $5.
3: going broke. Will you get out of here? Didn't I tell you I've had enough trouble? My wife has amnesia.
5: No. Lost her memory, eh? Oh, the pity of it. And to think that only yesterday she borrowed $5 from me.
3: That's a lie.
4: Oh, well, nothing ventured, nothing gained.
3: Look, Bolingbroke, why don't you go in and talk to Gracie? If you can bring back her memory, I'll give you $50.
5: 50 crisp verdant dollars? Where is she?
3: Right in that room.
4: I shall call you the moment success crowns me efforts. Oh, lovely lady, I greet you. I am here...
2: Oh, hello, Mr. Bolingbroke.
4: You remember who I am?
2: Well, of course.
5: Veritably, my face is my fortune. Oh, friend Barnes.
3: Yes?
4: I'll trouble you for the $50, me good sir. The patient is completely cured.
3: Gracie!
2: Who are you?
3: You ball, what are you trying to pull here?
4: But she knew me a moment ago. Please, leave me alone with her again.
3: Okay, but I'm warning you. Don't pull another phony.
4: Dead. $50 slipping through my fingers. Please, my dear, just relax. Try to think.
2: About what, Mr. Bolingbroke?
4: You've got it again.
2: I always had it.
4: Burns, come in here. Speak, sir.
3: Gracie!
2: Who are you?
3: Get out of here, you tittle!

0: Well, the psychiatrist finally arrived and is now talking to George about Gracie's amnesia.
1: Now, Mr. Burns, if we can just stimulate your wife's memory, perhaps we can effect a cure. Tell me, what did she do before she was married?
2: We were in vaudeville together.
1: Ah, oh, that may be it. Can you remember your old act?
2: Why, sure. I'd come out alone at the opening and I'd sing, How do, Mr. and Mrs. Audience? It is now my time to perform, and I'll present to you a little review in style, originality, and form.
1: Then
2: Gracie would come out.
1: Rather risky after a thing like that, wasn't it?
2: Why, it was great. And then we'd tell a few jokes. I'd say to her, what's the easiest way to raise corned beef and cabbage? And she'd say, with a knife and fork, and the audience would die.
1: Suicide, no doubt. Well, at any rate, I think we're on the right track. Now go into your wife's room and go right into your opening number. It may bring her memory back as suddenly as she lost it.
2: Swell, Doc. Gee, I hope it works. How do, Mr. and Mrs. Audience? It is now my time to perform, and I'll present to you a little review in style, originality, and form. Well?
3: Who are you?
2: I'm your husband. Don't you remember our old vaudeville days? Don't you remember that we got married while we were playing Poughkeepsie?
3: Oh, you must have the wrong girl. I don't know how to play Poughkeepsie.
2: Gracie, I'm talking about the stage. Don't you remember that your father sent you to dramatic school at the age of 8?
3: My, I had a young father, didn't I?
2: Gracie, what's the easiest way to raise corned beef and cabbage?
3: Oh, well, now you're just being silly.
2: I used to ask you that on the stage, and you'd say with a knife and fork.
3: Why would I say a thing like that?
2: To make the people laugh.
3: I'll bet it didn't work.
2: Well, I give up. I'll be back in a little while.
1: Any luck, Mr. Burns?
2: None at all. She keeps asking me who I am. She doesn't even know I'm her husband.
1: Possibly you could recall her honeymoon to her. If you could make her remember those glorious 2 weeks or 3 weeks or whatever it was.
2: Doc, we were in vaudeville. It was a half a day.
1: Oh, I see. Well, no matter. That's something a woman always remembers, even if it's only subconsciously. You've got to bring that honeymoon back.
2: Okay, I'll try. Gracie, I want you to think very hard. Does the Hotel St. Elmo mean anything to you?
3: The Hotel St. Elmo?
2: Yes.
3: A little hotel in a small town?
2: Yes.
3: Red carpeting on the stairs?
2: Yes, yes.
3: Room 206?
2: That's right, that's right.
3: A man. I remember a man.
2: That's it, that's it.
3: Who are you?
2: Oh, Gracie, don't you remember? I was the man in your hotel room.
3: You were?
2: Yes. Ouch.
3: Well, next time don't get so fresh.
2: This is murder. It's no use, Doc. The honeymoon didn't work either.
1: Well, don't give up, Mr. Burns. There must be a way. Do any members of her family live here?
2: No, but here's an album full of their pictures.
1: Good. Take it into her and let her look at them.
2: Okay. Gracie, I've got some pictures to show you. Look, here's your sister, Bessie.
3: Oh, I like her. What a sweet, shy, old-fashioned girl.
2: Yes.
3: And I like the sailor whose lap she's sitting on.
2: Yes.
3: And I like the marine who's sitting on her lap.
2: Yes. Do you remember her?
3: No.
2: Well, here's a picture of your brother Willie's grammar school graduation class. He's the one on the end of the front row.
3: Oh, my, doesn't he stand out? The rest of the class is just ordinary, but he looks so distinguished with his cigar and gray hair.
2: Great kid. Remember him?
3: No.
2: But you must remember, they're your brother and sister.
3: Well, how do I know they are?
2: Because I told you so.
3: Who are you?
2: Oh, what's the use? Well, Doc, that one. Oh, hello, Bill.
0: Hey, George, what's the trouble? What's the doctor doing here?
2: Oh, Gracie's got amnesia. She bumped her head that made her forget that I'm her husband.
0: Well, let her alone, George. If you're curious, she'll only hit herself on the head again.
2: Bill, this is serious.
0: Really? Oh, well, don't worry, George. I'll bring Gracie's memory back. I'll just mention Swan and remind her it's the new white floating soap that's 4 swell soaps in one. The soap for dishes, for light laundry, for hands and face, and for bathing the baby. Purer than finest Castiles, too. I'll bring her memory back.
1: You seem quite confident, young man. Are you a psychiatrist?
0: Am I a psychiatrist?
1: Mayo brother?
0: No, Lever brothers.
1: Oh.
0: Come on, George. Hi, Gracie.
3: Well, hello, good-looking. Say, I'll bet the girls are crazy about you.
0: And you thought she wouldn't know me.
2: I'm still not convinced.
0: Go ahead, Gracie. Tell him about Swan Soap.
3: What's that?
0: What's that? Oh, Gracie. Listen, what's white and floats and is swell for bathing the baby?
3: A big fat nurse?
0: No, Gracie, it's Swan. Swan's wonderful for bathing the baby because it's so mild and sudsy. And if it's so mild and gentle, it's kind to a baby's tender skin. Then Swan's great for anybody's hands and face, tub or shower. Now, do you remember Swan?
3: Uh-uh.
0: Gracie, I know what'll bring it back to you. You must remember this.
3: A kiss is still a kiss?
0: No. Swan breaks in two with a twist of the wrist so you can use half in the kitchen for dishes and light laundry and half in the bathroom for your hands and face.
3: Uh-huh. I like the other song better.
4: Oh, this is terrible. Gracie, I can understand you forgetting who you're married to. I can understand you forgetting your friends. But how can you forget that glorious white stuff you wash with?
2: Well, sweetheart, this is driving me nuts. Can't you remember anything?
3: Just something about a car and somebody was going to be mad at me, that's all.
2: Who cares about the car? If you got your memory back, you could wreck a dozen cars.
5: Pardon me, Mr. Burns, but this lad came to the door with a parcel for your wife.
6: Yeah, it's a hat from the May Company. Miss Sagwell had it sent out to Mrs. Burns.
2: Well, look, my wife's not well, son. She doesn't remember anything about a hat, so take it back.
3: Oh, wait! I think my memory's coming back.
5: Aha! We found the formula, Mr. Burns. It's the hat.
3: Yes, it all comes back to me now. I'm Gracie and you're George. You're my darling husband and I love you.
2: The memory is back. Well, hallelujah. All right, son, you can take the hat back to the store now.
3: Take it back?
2: Kiss me, Gracie.
3: Who are you?
2: Well, I think I see when the hat leaves, the memory goes with it. Son, bring that hat back again.
3: Oh, yes. Yes, my memory's coming back again. You're my husband and I love you. Pay him for my hat, George.
2: Who are you?
3: Huh?
2: What am I doing here?
3: Well, you live here, sweetheart.
2: How dare you call me sweetheart, stranger?
0: George and Gracie will be right back. Meanwhile, I'm going to stick my chin out. 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Well, here they are again, George and Gracie.
2: Well, folks, this ends our season. This is our last show.
3: Yes, now we're going out to play some army camp. But I'll be back on the air again for Swan in 8 weeks.
2: And I'll be with you, Gracie.
3: Who are you?
2: Mervyn Greenface. Good night.
0: 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Meantime, we'd like to wish you a very pleasant summer. 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Now, this is Bill Goodwin saying, well, I, Swan, how about you? 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
9: Good afternoon, everybody. Joe Beaumont here with another Grit City story on behalf of the Tacoma Historical Society. I have the unique pleasure to be sitting here with Mr. Trenton Chiocho, the curator of GATHER, 27 years of Hilltop Artists, that's just opening at the Tacoma Art Museum. How are you doing today, Trenton?
10: I'm doing great.
9: Thank you for coming out today for this amazing, amazing show. How did you get involved with this to begin with? How did this idea come to be?
10: This idea it's been years in the making. Mm-hmm. The original thought was introduced in 2020.
9: Oh, wow.
10: And then the pandemic hit.
9: That little thing that slowed a few things down.
10: Yeah, so it slowed things down, and the person I was in contact with, you know, it was all through email, and the conversation went back and forth, and then it fell off and picked back up in July 2021, and then we had a scheduled Zoom interview, I believe, at the start of September. Mm-hmm. And that interview, I thought it was just another, you know, conversation, but when I went to the interview, we sat down and talked, and they said they wanted to move forward with the idea of the show.
9: Always good.
10: And it was a shocker, but it was also amazing.
9: There are worse surprises than having someone saying they want to show off all your guys' app, I guess.
10: Yeah. But overall, I think the timing couldn't be more perfect. For those that don't know, we have the Glass Arts Society that'll be here in May.
9: Okay.
10: And so that's a big, people that aren't into glass, that's a big conference that travels around the world.
9: Oh, wow.
10: And it brings artists, glass artists from all around the world to the, basically a convention kind of thing.
9: That's incredible. And that's, when you say here, is that just Tacoma General or with you guys at Hilltop Artists or here at the Tacoma Art Museum?
10: It'll be linked with a lot of places downtown. So we're going to have the Museum of Glasses included. Okay. They partner a lot with the Carr Museum, so they'll be included. The Convention Center, TAM, of course. And there'll be a couple other pop-up mobile hot shops involved.
9: Okay. Oh, that's awesome. It's in the name itself, 27 years of Hilltop Artists. How did Hilltop Artists really come to be, just because it is such a prevalent name in artistry in Tacoma? Like, how'd that story begin?
10: The program was founded in 1994, and one of our main founders was Dale Chihuly and Kathy Kaparik, who was a gallery owner at the time.
9: Mm-hmm.
10: And their vision came together to create this program for at-risk youth in the Tacoma area, because at that time, you know, Tacoma had a pretty rough, you know, it was really gritty back then, I would say, and a lot of gang violence. And so the thought was to bring this very, you know, exclusive medium, and glass is very expensive, to the Hilltop community and have youth involved in making glass art.
9: Oh, that's awesome, and I love to see that it's flourished so much. Again, over these last 20 years, I'm new to the city, so I love seeing programs like this that have not only taken over and helped so many lives.
10: Yeah, it's definitely, I mean, I wouldn't be where I am today without the program, and all the individuals in the gallery that you see in the Gather Show, I think it's the same kind of story.
9: Yeah.
10: We're very community invested. You know, we work with the youth. Basically just to promote them to better futures. We're not here to make artists or glass artists per se, but a lot of the basic fundamentals of glass blowing kind of teach you life skills, teamwork, leadership, and it helps, I think, build confidence.
9: Definitely on every count. And it's, I mean, founded by Dale Chihuly, so you know it's going to be glass involved, and all the pieces seem to involve glass in some form or another. Do you guys offer, you know, other mediums, or is glass kind of the heart and soul of the Hilltop Artists?
10: I would say I think glass is the heart of Hilltop Artists. We provide, before the pandemic hit, it was 650 students annually.
9: Oh, wow.
10: Over three different locations.
9: Yep.
10: We provide glass fusion. We do glass flame working, which is kind of like glass blowing, a little smaller scale. So we use torches and we make beads and other things. And then we provide glass blowing.
9: Well, that's
10: all very expensive mediums.
9: Yeah. No, that's, for that many students, that's incredible to do every year, obviously pre-pandemic. But
10: yeah.
9: Now that you guys have both this exhibition and the pandemic's, you know, knock on wood or knock on glass, anything Lucky Charm you have is slowing down. What's kind of the way ahead now for you guys? Do you have, you know, any plans for the future, or just getting back to bringing those students in and helping them?
10: I mean, that's our main goal, is just working with the youth and working with the students. We do have some plans in the work that I can't talk about publicly, but
9: I always try to get a sneak peek. Sorry.
10: it's the program's come a long way in the 27 years, and every year, you know, it's definitely hard to one up, but it's like, we seem to do it. But,
9: yeah.
10: I'm not sure after the show, like, what's next.
9: Hey, well, I'm excited to see whatever you guys come up with. Speaking of the show, any artists you want to give a big shout out to, or any, you know, favorite pieces of yours that come to mind, just the whole experience?
10: I think if you come see the show, you'll be amazed. I think a big person for the show for me was one of my first instructors, who's also a friend in the program, is Tony Sorgenfree.
9: Mm-hmm.
10: You know, I had to give a big shout out to him. I gave him a whole wall. So he's got three amazing pieces in the show.
9: That's awesome. And have you ever curated an exhibit before this?
10: I've never curated an exhibit. It's been a lot of learning on the fly. I've had a huge support from Tacoma Art Museum staff, my friends at Hilltop Artists.
9: Having obviously never attempted anything like that myself, I'm totally lost at that world. Was it at least fun, or was it a lot more, you know, stress than you envisioned? How'd it go?
10: It's definitely a lot of stress. There's you know, a lot of grammar and like coming up with text panels and labels.
9: Oh, yeah.
10: Not my cup of tea. My thing, you know, as a glass artist and a maker, like I love making. So a lot of the stuff you see, some of the stuff I help make. I think my biggest thing is I wanted to be there for the installation. So we did that over the past couple weeks. That's what I was looking forward to.
9: Yeah,
10: there's a lot of other stuff that you don't think about that go into curating a show.
9: Mm-hmm.
10: I learned a lot. And I think if I did it again, I you know, could use all the things that I learned here to do it better.
9: Well, fingers crossed I can do it again soon with, you know, another Hilltop show at the TAM or at the MOG, just anywhere around town, really.
10: MOG's been a huge thing for us, too. They've been part of working with our program since they pretty much started. And Tony Sorgenfrey was one of their first interns at the Museum of Glass, I believe, in like 2003.
9: Okay.
10: But they're huge. We work with them. We do Third Thursdays.
9: Oh, yeah, yeah.
10: That's all the museums of Tacoma are free that night from 5 to 8. We do that. They help us make our centerpieces for our major luncheon fundraiser we do every year. And for my own career, working with the Museum of Oz team, like they've definitely helped me a lot. Love that place. Some of the best glassmakers in the world work there.
9: Yeah, I was, you know, more than pleasantly surprised when I moved out here, just seeing not only is there amazing artwork and glass artwork specifically, but it's a global hub of the medium. It's incredible. No, you know, I never thought of that as Tacoma.
10: It's very strange because growing up, until I was in the program, I never knew really about blown glass or glass art. And I think a lot thanks to Dale Chihuly, this whole area, this greater Seattle-Tacoma area is like the hub of glass right now in the world. There's more, well, I don't know about after the pandemic, but there's more hot shops in this area than there is anywhere else in the world.
9: Tough place to be when you're leading the charge in that.
10: Yeah.
9: You heard it here first, listeners. Come check out GATHA, 27 years of Hilltop Artists, curated by Trenton Kyocho. Also, you can see his work and that of about another dozen Hilltop Artists, all local names, local faces. Come check it out. Come check out Hilltop Artists, actually. It's right up on Hilltop. Great for you guys. I'm Joe Boma. That was another Grit City story.

0: Please.
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1: You can tell there's a certain energy to this movement. The movement spans across the ocean into the United States. And the interesting thing is the problems are the same problems with the same solutions. I think that's why we are all very interested in what's happening in Europe, whereas Europe, conversely, was interested in what was happening in the United States with our mass deportation campaign. So this is exciting.
0: In Portugal, hundreds of far-right activists gathered Saturday for an anti-immigrant summit focused on so-called re-migration. Those who attended included Trump's former Border Patrol commander Gregory Bovino, who led the deadly immigration crackdowns in Chicago, Los Angeles, and Minneapolis. We'll speak to two reporters about Bovino, but first we get a report from outside the Delaney Hall ICE jail in Newark, New Jersey, where prisoners launched a hunger strike 2 weeks ago.
2: People are scared. People are confused. I just heard a mom tell her daughter, it's okay. We're okay. Look, I told you there's nothing to be scared of because the daughter started shaking. She's just here to see her dad. She thinks Delaney Hall is a hospital because her family is too scared to tell her what it actually is, which is a concentration camp.
0: And as the U.S. continues to threaten Cuba, we'll speak to Princeton historian Ada Ferrer. She won a Pulitzer Prize for her book, Cuba, an American History, her new memoir, Keeper of My Kin, Memoir of an Immigrant Daughter. All that and more coming up. Welcome to Democracy Now!, democracynow.org, The War and Peace Report. I'm Amy Goodman. The House of Representatives has approved legislation seeking to end President Trump's war in Iran. On Wednesday, four Republican Congress members broke ranks and sided with Democrats in a 215-208 vote on the War Powers Resolution directing President Trump to remove U.S. armed forces from hostilities against Iran unless explicitly authorized by Congress. The vote had initially been set for 2 weeks ago, but was delayed after House Speaker Mike Johnson adjourned for an early May recess when it appeared the resolution had the votes to pass. It now heads to the Senate. If approved there, the resolution would require Trump's signature. Neither chamber of Congress appears to have enough votes to override a presidential veto. Meanwhile, Michigan Democratic Congressmember Rashida Tlaib is moving forward with a separate war powers resolution that would end U.S. military involvement in Israel's war on Lebanon. She spoke from the House floor Wednesday.
3: Organization says Human Rights Watch have documented Israel's illegal use of white phosphorus multiple times in Lebanon, which is a war crime. They launched it in residential neighborhoods, y'all, in Lebanese farmland. Is this what our country is supporting? We are supplying these horrific chemical bombs to the Israeli military, and our military is providing operational support as we speak for these scorched earth campaigns that is destroying the very conditions of life in Lebanon.
0: Lebanon's government's agreed to extend the U.S. brokered ceasefire with Israel, even though the Israeli military has consistently violated it. The agreement reached Wednesday requires Hezbollah to cease fire on Israeli troops occupying southern Lebanon, ordering their withdrawal from territory north of the Litani River. Once again, Hezbollah was not a party to the talks, which were hosted by the State Department in Washington. Ahead of Wednesday's announcement, Hezbollah continued to attack Israeli forces occupying southern Lebanon and fired rockets toward northern Israel. Meanwhile, Israeli strikes across Lebanon killed at least 9 people Wednesday, including an attack on an ambulance that killed 2 paramedics. Several more people were wounded after the ceasefire extension was announced when an Israeli drone attacked a vehicle in southern Lebanon. On Capitol Hill, Secretary of State Marco Rubio testified to a House committee on Wednesday that military operations against Iran are over. Rubio later clarified his remark to state he meant only that Operation Arctic Fury had ended.
4: It's a fact. We're no longer conducting sustained strikes inside of Iran to degrade their military because Epic Fury is over.
0: Even as Rubio spoke, President Trump appeared to contradict his testimony, telling reporters in the Oval Office the U.S. had attacked Iran as recently as Tuesday evening.
5: And we hit them pretty hard the night before and actually last night.
0: Trump claimed talks to end the U.S. war in Iran were going very well, actually, and could result in a breakthrough as soon as this weekend. He spoke just hours after Iran attacked diplomatic facilities in Kuwait. along with its international airport, killing one person and injuring over 60 others.
5: You know, I'd say in that part of the world, ceasefire is when you're shooting in a more moderate manner.
0: Iranian Foreign Minister Abbas Araghchi said Iran remains in communication with the Trump administration, but stressed there had been no tangible progress with U.S. negotiators. In Gaza, Israeli airstrikes overnight killed 9 Palestinians, including 4 children. On Wednesday, mourners gathered at Al-Aqsa Hospital to bid farewell to 2 Palestinian brothers, Sakhar and Mohamed Khalil Abu Karim, who were killed in an Israeli airstrike at Maghazi refugee camp. This is one of their relatives.
6: There's no ceasefire or anything. The Israeli army is targeting civilians. He was a young man trying to make a living, just like me. I'm a tradesman, just trying to earn a living. We want to live. What shall we do? It's a wartime and everything is shut down.
0: The British government has banned progressive political commentators Hassan Piker and Cenk Uygur from entering the UK. They were scheduled to speak at the South by Southwest London Festival and the Oxford Union Society. The UK's Home Office said it was canceling their travel permits, quote, on the grounds that their presence in the UK may not be conducive to the public good, unquote. Both Piker and Uygur are outspoken in their criticism of Israel. Uygur posted on social media, quote, I've been banned for criticizing Israel. Are we free anymore? He asked. Piker also said, quote, the UK has revoked my visa as well, all at the behest of Israel, Piker said. President Trump said Wednesday night he'll nominate Todd Blanche as his next attorney general. Blanche has been serving as acting attorney general since Trump fired Pam Bondi in April. He was previously President Trump's personal lawyer. President Trump signed an executive order Wednesday making it easier to fire 8,000 of the highest paid government workers. The order by the Office of Personnel Management strips a mostly senior group of workers of their civil service protections by classifying them as at-will employees who can be fired without a stated cause. The White House previously indicated up to 50,000 positions could be reclassified and hasn't ruled out expanding its order. In Bolivia, rural communities demanding the resignation of President Rodrigo Paz have seized an oil field in the Santa Cruz region, shutting down production. Protesters closed the well valves and erected barriers to slow the advance of the police, with a local leader stating the takeover was nonviolent and decided collectively by indigenous community members. Police later moved in with riot gear, arresting 4 people. The oil field action is the latest escalation in a weeks-long general strike opposing Paz's sweeping neoliberal agenda. The unrest began in early May over fuel shortages, rising living costs, and austerity measures. Since then, it's left at least 5 people dead and caused billions of dollars in economic losses. President Paz is proposing a controversial state of exception bill to Bolivia's Congress to authorize the military to dismantle roadblocks as nationwide protests enter their 5th week. This is Bolivian President Paz.
7: All the efforts that our national police, our armed forces, and the government will make will be humanitarian actions aimed at changing this situation.
0: In Chile, thousands of students, teachers, and activists have taken to the streets of Santiago in a massive march against far-right President José Antonio Kast's education cuts and sweeping austerity measures. Since taking office in March, Kast has pledged to slash roughly $6 billion in public spending over 18 months, imposing a nearly 3% budget cut across all ministries. The Confederation of Students of Chile called on citizens to reject the austerity plan under the slogan, "Public education must be defended," warning free higher education is now under threat in Chile. These are some of the voices from the march.
6: We are returning once again to a savage dictatorship. The kids tried to march and the police didn't let them. The teachers were gassed and beaten.
8: We are fighting to maintain rights, to protect them not only for us students, but also for the elderly and for all the people who need support and whom the state cannot leave alone.
0: Mexico City has been rocked by massive labor protests as the National Coordinating Committee of Education Workers is calling for dignified pensions, fair wages, and job security. The strike comes just days before Mexico is set to host the first match of the World Cup soccer tournament. On Monday, striking teachers marched on Zocalo Square, where they were met with tear gas from riot police as they broke through metal barricades. On Tuesday, they toppled giant mannequins of soccer stars advertising FIFA World Cup matches. According to the union, five protesters were injured in the clashes. This is Jose Montes de Oca, the Secretary of Foreign Affairs of the Mexican Electricians Union.
9: There is a lack of sensitivity on the part of the government to address and resolve the demands of the working class, organized as a social movement.
0: And in Albania, protests are growing over the development of a massive resort linked to Jared Kushner, President Trump's son-in-law. Back in 2024, Kushner and Trump's daughter Ivanka Trump were set to invest $1.4 billion into turning an abandoned Soviet weapons base known as Sazan into a luxury island resort. Sazan Island is littered with World War II-era unexploded ordnance, including artillery shells and anti-submarine mines. Activists are now raising concerns that the resort will impact wildlife, particularly the flamingos, seals and sea turtles that live in an area of coastal wetland. This is a local ecologist.
10: In this stretch of kilometers of land, of wildlife habitat, we plan to build a new city. It's declared 10,000 rooms, and what we hear now, it's even more. So there we won't have any more the protected area. The Delta of Vyosa is completely being destroyed.
0: And those are some of the headlines. This is Democracy Now!, democracynow.org, The War and Peace Report. I'm Amy Goodman.
11: And I'm Nermeen Sheikh. Welcome to our listeners and viewers across the country and around the world. As protests continue outside the Newark, New Jersey immigration jail known as Delaney Hall, New Jersey's attorney general has sued the GEO Group, the private prison company operating the facility. The lawsuit asked the court to grant the state health department full access to the facility. New Jersey Governor Mikey Sherrill said in a statement, quote, "If the GEO Group, with a $1 billion government contract, has nothing to hide and the conditions inside Delaney Hall are as safe and as sanitary as this private corporation and the Trump administration claim, then there is no legitimate reason why my health inspectors are being kept from full access throughout the building." The New Jersey governor is still being denied access to visit the ICE jail.
0: This comes as the city of Newark plans to expand its own lawsuit from last year against the for-profit GEO Group, asking a court to close Delaney Hall unless city officials are allowed to inspect the jail. Newark Mayor Ross Baraka also lifted a nightly curfew around Delaney Hall on Tuesday as hundreds of immigrants jailed inside the ICE jail continue a hunger and labor strike. Democracy Now!'s Maria Inez Teresena was outside Delaney Hall Tuesday and filed this report.
12: We are standing outside the police barricade. It's about half a mile away from Delaney Hall, the ICE jail here in Newark. We just spend the afternoon with mutual aid workers, speaking to them, speaking to some of the families of immigrants who are detained inside.
13: They're saying families need an appointment. That has never been the case for those visiting. They're just making it more and more difficult to go and visit those who are on labor and hunger strike. Those who have been on strike have been isolated, retaliated against, have had their tablets taken away from them, have had pepper sprays in their units, and then had the doors closed. We have firsthand accounts of this happening. These families are just here to visit. They're still waiting here. And whenever we ask the cops, they're literally ignoring me.
12: And our families, how do they feel? Have they told you if they are afraid now that they have to be escorted by police in order to even get to the entrance of Delaney Hall, which used to not be the case when this barrier was not in place?
13: People are scared. People are confused. I just heard a mom tell her daughter, it's okay. We're okay. Look, I told you there's nothing to be scared of because the daughter started shaking. She's just here to see her dad. She thinks Delaney Hall is a hospital because her family is too scared to tell her what it actually is, which is a concentration camp.
14: That was Natalie, a mutual aid organizer with the group Eyes on Ice, New Jersey. We spoke to a high school senior who asked us not to use his real name. He was wearing his graduation sash.
15: I'm here to visit my father I just came from my signing day, and I wanted to come see my father.
12: What would you like to tell your father on such a special day and such an incredible accomplishment?
15: That I did it for him. All I ever thought about, all I had in mind was him. I really wish he was here. I really wish he was here to see me graduate and to be here with me. He's been there maybe 5 months, maybe six. I lost count. I've been focused more on school. I've been trying to get there for him. I've been trying to make my family proud.
14: We also spoke to a young woman who was there with her siblings and cousin. They asked us to conceal their identities.
16: I was trying to meet my father. He recently got put in, and right now we can't find anybody to help us with the lawyer. And no lawyer is trying to help his case. And so it's really hard to find someone to stay here because he does not deserve to go to another country when he belongs in this one.
12: If you were able to see your father, what would you like to tell him?
16: I would like to tell him that I love him and that one day I know we will be together as a whole family and, you know, I don't know, you know. You have a bond, you know, a father-daughter bond.
12: Do you have any siblings?
16: Yes, that's right here, actually, my brother and his little baby that he has, a newborn. It's hard to see him because he has a newborn baby. He does not have a father. He only has a mother. His mother can't take care of him just by himself. He needs two parents to support him and love him. Every child needs a parent to be there. And it's so painful because not having a father, knowing that your father's in jail and you can't even communicate, and growing up with the father is just so hard.
14: About an hour after we spoke to them, they were given permission to pass through the police barrier around Delaney Hall. Others, however, were escorted to Delaney Hall by local police, only to be denied entry to visit their loved ones. This is Kimberly Trinidad.
17: My dad's name is Vicente Trinidad Paliero, and my uncle is Agustin Trinidad Paliero. So they're here since Wednesday the 20th. They happened to be detained in Home Depot in Howell, New Jersey. My father has his work authorization, and since the 20th, they haven't released him. A lawyer had to file a habeas corpus for both of them. He's tried to show them his social security card, tried to show them his work authorization card. He said it didn't matter, and they brought him in anyway. My uncle, on the other hand, he doesn't have any legal status. He's been here for over 30 years.
12: Were you able to see them this afternoon?
17: I was not, because they said that you had to be on a list to get in.
18: I'm Rachel Marindette. I am a detention attorney at the American Friends Service Committee, which is a nonprofit here in New Jersey. So I was inside visiting. I saw five of my clients who were inside today. So I have some clients who, you know, have various like medical conditions, and because the food in the dining hall is so inedible, they won't eat anything other than out of the commissary. So when their commissary shut down for 5 days, they're not eating. So I have many of the clients I saw today hadn't had anything to eat other than perhaps like a cracker in the past week or so. And then there's also, you know, temperature dysregulation. They said they often like will crank up the air conditioning so that everyone's freezing, which often really feels like kind of direct retaliation.
14: As mutual aid advocates began to pack up and the sun started setting, a man was released from Delaney Hall and reunited with his friend of 14 years.
19: Feliz, feliz estar afuera.
20: Es un milagro.
19: Gracias a Dios. Gracias a Dios.
20: Señor, ¿cuánto tiempo estuvo dentro?
14: The man identified himself as Damian Castillo. He said he was detained for about 3 weeks.
20: Y vio la huelga y las acciones que
19: estaban ocurriendo.
14: And that he knew of the hunger strike happening inside, in a different detention unit.
19: La unidad uno, pero aún así nos encerraban sin motivo.
14: He said the detainees were treated very poorly and were often put on lockdown.
19: Pero Dios quiera y todos salgan libres. Gracias.
1: This is Maria Ines Taracena with Diego Ramos and Sharina Nadura reporting for Democracy Now! Outside of Delaney Hall in Newark, New Jersey.
0: Thank you for that, Maria. To see all of our coverage on the hunger strike and protests at the Delaney Hall ICE jail in Newark, go to democracynow.org. Coming up, hundreds of far-right activists gathered in Portugal Saturday for an anti-immigrant summit focused on so-called re-migration. Among those who attended, Trump's former Border Patrol commander Gregory Bovino. Stay with us.
21: Through the winter's ice and cold, down Nicolet Avenue, city of flame, fought fire and ice.

0: streets of Minneapolis, Bruce Springsteen performing on Democracy Now's 30th anniversary on Monday night, March 23rd at the Riverside Church. To see the full performance and the event, go to democracynow.org. This is Democracy Now!, democracynow.org, The War and Peace Report. I'm Amy Goodman with Nermeen Sheikh.
1: In Portugal, hundreds of far-right activists gathered Saturday for the annual Remigration Summit, advocating for the mass deportation of immigrants. Former U.S. Border Patrol Commander Gregory Bovino and white nationalist leader Jared Taylor were VIP guests alongside elected officials from Germany's far-right anti-immigrant AfD party and Spain's Vox. Other attendees included Stefano Forte, president of the New York Young Republican Club. In an interview ahead of the event, Greg Bovino cited Nazi Germany's lead general, Erwin Rommel, as an inspirational figure. At the summit, Bovino said, quote, "If there is inspiration gained from the U.S. Border Patrol model and method, then fantastic."
0: Gregory Bovino led the Trump administration's militarized immigration crackdowns in Chicago, Los Angeles, and Minneapolis. Earlier this year, he appeared in Minneapolis wearing a long olive wool overcoat that some online observers likened to, quote, a Nazi cosplay coat. California Governor Gavin Newsom's social media press account called it Nazi-coded. Bovino was eventually removed from his position in January after immigration agents under his command killed 37-year-old VA nurse Alex Preti in Minneapolis. Preti was shot dead 2 weeks after an ICE agent fatally shot Renee Good in Minneapolis. During an interview outside the so-called Remigration Summit in Portugal, Bovino criticized the Trump administration.
2: The base is not very happy now over what's happening immigration-wise. They voted for mass deportations. Mass deportations are not occurring. There are no mass deportations occurring in the United States right now. So those MAGA voters, those 80 million that came out to vote for him in the polls, are not happy campers right now.
0: We go now to Vienna, Austria, to speak with the reporter Charles Davis, who writes for The Guardian and also runs The Readout, where his new piece is headlined, "Why Did the Press Ignore a Gathering of the World's Leading Fascists?" Charles, thanks so much for being with us. Why don't you talk about what remigration is and the significance of Bovino being there?
3: Yeah, so remigration is basically the policy response to the Great Replacement conspiracy theory. And the Great Replacement conspiracy theory, as I think unfortunately a lot of your viewers will already know about, is the idea that there's like a global elite plot, typically by Jews, to replace white Europeans and white North Americans with immigrants via mass migration. So remigration was a term that was popularized a few years ago by an Austrian activist named Martin Sellner. He's also the guy who helped popularize the Great Replacement conspiracy theory. And it basically is it's an argument for mass deportations, not just of illegal criminals, as is the typical rhetoric you would hear from the Trump administration and far-right parties here in Europe, but it's the idea that you need to actually like reverse the 20th century, that the issue is not just the immigrants who came in the last few years seeking asylum or refugee status, but those who were allowed in over the last 100 years who are not really, as they see it, European or American.
1: And Charles, could you explain why you mentioned earlier, why is this remigration idea attributed to Jews, this global plot?
3: Well, actually, yeah, in my original piece that I wrote last week, I spoke to a professor at the University of Vienna named Daniel Sharp, who explained that this is basically rooted in Nazi ideology. Like the idea, specifically, let's talk about Germany and Austria, the idea that certain people were not German and Austrian, despite the fact that they had lived in this area for hundreds of years, despite the fact that they had citizenship, that was very much the Nazi idea. And in fact, remigration back then, before it became the Holocaust, was the idea that we would expel Jews to places like Madagascar. So when it's popularized now, like, I mean, this is why it caused such a controversy a few years ago when Martin Sellner was meeting with members of Alternative for Deutschland. In 2023, the German outlet Corrective reported that there was a secret meeting in Potsdam between Sellner and leaders of the AfD. And that caused national protests because Germans know their history, right? They know what happens when you start saying certain Germans are more Germans than others.
4: than others. And I think what is so alarming about this summit is that these people, including the AFD lawmakers that attended this, AFD lawmaker Lena Korta, and the AFD press that showed up to give her a platform, they're now doing it out in the open. And I think that is maybe one of the lessons they've learned from Donald Trump. They've been both emboldened and empowered by him. And they've also learned that the way you get away with this kind of stuff and get away with this kind of crazy conspiratorial and policy of ethnic cleansing, which I think you can call remigration, the way you get away with it is not by having secret meetings that the press can then expose. You just do it out in public and you say, there's nothing scandalous here. We're doing this out in public. We're organizing on Facebook. In fact, that's where I first learned about this summit. Paid Facebook ads by the group Reconquista, which is a far-right Portuguese group, which is named after the idea of mass expulsions of Muslims historically from the Iberian Peninsula. And so now it's all out in the open. And if we can be grateful to Greg Bovino for anything, it's to drawing some attention to this and also spelling out what they mean by remigration. It is not just deporting so-called illegals. Greg Bovino, when he was criticizing the Trump administration, I'm less interested in his sour grapes and more in the fact that he spelled out that he thinks there are 100 million illegal aliens in the United States. Now, most credible experts would tell you there are 12 million tops. But if you were paying attention during the 2024 campaign, you might have seen Donald Trump and J.D. Vance making that number go a little bit higher every time they spoke. It hit 20 million, it hit 30 million, and now it hit 100 million. And I think that speaks to the fact that they're not just trying to get people out based on pure legal status. You have to view it in the context of trying to eliminate birthright citizenship and rolling back the 20th century. It's getting rid of people that came over the last 100 years who they define as not American or not European enough for the European context.
1: And so if you could say a little bit more about the way in which Trump and his administration generally have been advancing and elevating this idea, and in particular, the fact that the State Department has pledged to create an office for remigration. What is the status of that? Has it been established? And what is its purpose?
4: Well, the Trump administration, there's always a little bit of dance that the far right does. There are those that are like the public figures that say, remigration, don't get too scared about it. We actually just mean deporting criminals. That is what the AFD did after their secret meeting with Martin Selinger was exposed a few years ago. If you go to their website, they say, we just mean getting rid of like the people that have committed violent crimes, et cetera. And same with the Trump administration. I do not know if they actually succeeded in establishing this, but the whole Department of Remigration that they were going to established from under the State Department was ostensibly about voluntary self-deportation. Of course, when you get them to speak honestly at summits like just happened over the weekend, you see that it's not just about getting out a certain amount of illegal aliens, as they call them, or getting people to self-deport. I mean, they would get people to self-deport by creating such a hostile environment, and I think through state force to get them expelled. And in terms of remigration in Europe, the United States State Department has actually endorsed this great replacement conspiracy theory. In the U.S. National Security Strategy document that was released last December, the Trump administration warned that majority non-Europeans were taking over Europe and that Europeans faced a stark prospect of civilizational erasure. And that should present trends continue, the continent will be unrecognizable in 20 years or less. Now, living here in Vienna, I can tell you that that is not really taking place. There are definitely more immigrants here than there were 20 years ago. But the idea that they're facing civilizational erasure for white Austrians, that is, it's conspiratorial. And I think what upsets me so much about the coverage of this and just the far-right extremism in general is that if you sound kind of crazy when you talk about it, when you say that the face of Donald Trump's deportation policy and a young Republican leader, Stefano Forte, are going to Europe to meet with self-described fans of Adolf Hitler, people that you can fairly describe as neo-Nazi activists, to talk about a plan for ethnic cleansing. It sounds crazy because, we should acknowledge that there has been some reporting on this. It's not just people like myself, but you have not seen any coverage from CBS News. You've not seen any coverage from the Washington Post. And you've not seen any coverage from the New York Times. And I think that is a huge problem because the New York Times especially is an institution that could make this something more than just a one-day story, that could press the Trump administration to answer, when did they realize that Greg Bovino was a Nazi sympathizer? And to press Republicans in New York and elsewhere, do you agree with Stefano Forte and his efforts to forge a kind of neo-fascist transatlantic alliance?
0: So I want to ask you more about Bovino and why people should care since he has been ousted. You have him tweeting from Newark. Many people wondered if he had gone to Delaney, but on his way to Portugal, Senator Mullen, he was talking about the new DHS secretary. And the rest of them have been trying to handle these riots. Well, let's just say it's not going great. For those of you in the comments section, give a vote. Should I just handle this myself? Those agents' lives are at stake due to this inaction. And then you have, let me go to Greg Bovino speaking to Newsmax about the hunger strike at the Delaney Hall ICE jail in Newark.
5: As far as the facilities, those facilities are actually, I think they're too good. Fantastic facilities. Those detainees get everything they need. Mm-hmm. But what they really need is deporting, and we need to expand this facility so we can get even more detainees in there. Carl, hey, I've heard about a hunger strike, which, you know, I think that's fake news anyway. But if they did, well, I'm okay with that, because if they lose weight, we can get even more people on planes for deportation.
0: So that was Bovino talking to Newsmax. And, of course, you had Tom Homan, the so-called border czar, denying there's a hunger strike, but then saying he would force-feed prisoners there. And then you have Bovino saying, you have the world watching and supporting your efforts to hold the line, he's saying to ICE agents at Delaney. Every one of us wants to be shoulder to shoulder with you. In speaking with the Mean Green team, they send you support and are wishing you the best. He also talked about ICE agents at Delaney, hang in there. This is extremely interesting, given he is both supporting them and criticizing the Trump administration. Your final comment on this, the role he plays.
4: Well, yeah, I think he does speak for the MAGA base. And I think it's interesting that when he criticizes the Trump administration, he is criticizing the czars around him. It's always the bad advisors. He's not criticizing Stephen Miller or Donald Trump. And I think he's right not to, because I think Stephen Miller and Donald Trump share the remigration agenda that he has. And I think it's interesting, since we're talking about him showing up to Newark, or at least faking that he would. You know, for several days, organizers of this summit had been teasing that they would have a special guest star. And in the weeks leading up to it, I kind of wondered who that was. I thought, is it going to be a former Fox News anchor? Is it going to be Nick Fuentes? And then Greg Bovino posted on X a photo of himself with giving what can only be described as a Nazi salute. And I think at that exact moment, I realized it is him. It is him. And I checked the Telegram channel for the summit, and they had just announced him. And I think that is what is alarming, because I think he does speak in an unfiltered way what Stephen Miller and Donald Trump would like to say, but they are prevented to by the Susie Wiles, who know, again, this kind of fascist dance, that you cannot come out and say this. You can hint at it by embracing the term remigration, but when the broader public asks you what that means, you tell them it's not the scary thing that it totally does mean, in which you are signaling to your far-right supporters that you yourself support.
1: Well, I also want to bring into this conversation Amanda Moore. She's a reporter who focuses on far-right extremism and state violence. Her recent piece for The Nation is headlined Notes from an ICE Chaser. She spent months covering Gregory Bovino and the immigration crackdown for Mother Jones and other outlets. Welcome to Democracy Now, Amanda. We've just been talking about Bovino at this re-migration summit in Portugal. Could you talk about what you did? The title of your piece is Notes from an ICE Chaser. You chased Bovino?
6: Basically, yeah. I followed Bovino and the surge of federal agents into Illinois, North Carolina, New Orleans, and Minnesota. And so just kind of tailing his caravan, usually, and his men as they drove around.
1: And what did you hope to do by doing this? What did you hope to accomplish by doing this?
6: Well, I mean, we were recording what was happening, right? So you know, there was an extreme amount of violence, especially at the Broadview ICE facility outside of Chicago. But, you know, also just having the agents driving around and stopping random people at bus stops or, you know, just walking down the street and tackling them, taking them away. You know, without journalists dedicated to following that, you're really relying on community members happening to be around and happening to think to pull out their phones.
0: You last were in Delaney. You were in Minneapolis. You were in ICE. You were in Chicago. Talk about what you saw, what the ICE agents were doing, how they were trained, and how this fits into your overall coverage of far-right extremism and state violence here.
6: Sure. So, I mean, Bovino led Border Patrol. And so though these were, you know, considered ICE surges, and a lot of federal agents were moved over to ICE, whether they were with ATF or IRS or any other agency, you know, there is a different culture between Border Patrol and ICE. And so a lot of ICE agents now that were previously hired before the Trump administration or before Trump 2.0 kind of are not very positive about their experiences in these cities because they don't like that everyone is now considered ICE. They don't like, you know, Bovino's cowboy style tactics. They felt like they were put in danger. But, you know, with Border Patrol, it was different. I think, you know, there would be an escalation of violence outside of the detention facilities where people would be protesting. Just massive amounts of tear gas, even when they were in neighborhoods. You know, they would snipe us with rubber bullets from rooftops by the detention centers. And then in Newark, most recently at Delaney, it was clear that they had been told they had to tone down the visual effects, which meant instead of tear gas, people were getting tased. And they were being sprayed with extremely powerful pepper spray.
0: Explain what commuters are in the context of those documenting the effects of the Trump administration's immigration crackdown, Amanda.
6: Sure. So in each city, there would be groups of people, regular citizens, who would also be following ICE and Border Patrol around. And so they referred to themselves as commuters, as in, you know, I am commuting behind a caravan full of, you know, ICE. And they would have signal chats where they would discuss, you know, this is, you know, we're turning on this street here. If you want to follow, you know, along with us, they would honk horns and blow whistles to alert people in the community that immigration officials were around.
0: And finally, with as we're seeing Bovino attending this far-right so-called remigration summit in Portugal, and, you know, the images of him in Chicago wearing that Nazi-like green wool coat that he had specially made. Your thoughts?
6: Yeah, I mean, you know, that's a photo that I think Bovino's been quite proud of. Ever since it was taken, he immediately started using it, as well as clips of him doing, you know, the hand gestures and the salute as he was getting into the car. So, I mean, it's not something that he's ever hidden, that, you know, this is kind of how he feels. And I don't find it very surprising that he was at the summit.
0: And finally, I wanted to go back to Charles Davis and ask you about another member of the administration, if you have researched him, and that is Sebastian Gorka, who, I mean, I think his current role is Deputy Assistant to the President and Senior Director for Counterterrorism on the White House National Security Council. He, a top post, Gorka advised Trump in his first term, but was pushed out after the Forward newspaper revealed he once had ties to a Hungarian far-right Nazi-allied group and that he supported an anti-Semitic and racist paramilitary military in Hungary once he, while he served as a Hungarian politician, just to round out your coverage of the far right in Europe.
4: Well, yeah, I mean, I think Sebastian Gorka, the fact that he has returned in the second Trump administration, just like another figure from the first Trump administration, Darren Beatty, who got fired for speaking at a white nationalist conference, shows how, like, unleashed the second Trump administration is and how it is dead-bent on forging these ties with far-right extremists. I actually want to go back to Stefano Forte, because although he's just the member, just the president of the New York Young Republican Club, he's actually a key intermediary between the MAGA right and the far right in Europe. So he invited AFD members who attend his first gala as president of the New York Young Republican Club last December. And he was just invited a few weeks ago to address members of the AFD in the German parliament. So it is at multiple levels, the Trump administration seeking to forge ties with extremists abroad. And it's certainly something that, again, I think there needs to be a drumbeat of coverage from major media to like really drive home to the average American that this extremism should be viewed with alarm. That is not just those on the left calling people fascists. It's these people themselves describing themselves as such and still receiving the support from the Trump administration and members of the MAGA movement.
0: Charles Davis of The Redoubt will link to your new article, Why Did the Press Ignore a Gathering of the World's Leading Fascists? And Amanda Moore will link to your new article in The Nation, Notes from an Ice Chaser. We'll link at democracynow.org. Coming up, as the U.S. continues to threaten Cuba, we'll speak to the Pulitzer Prize-winning Princeton historian, Ada Ferrer. Stay with us.

0: The Cuban singer Silvia Rodriguez performing here in Central Park almost a decade ago. This is Democracy Now! I'm Amy Goodman with Nermeen Sheikh.
1: We turn now to Cuba, 5 months into the Trump administration's energy blockade of the island, coming on top of the longest embargo in U.S. history. Expanded U.S. sanctions have exacerbated Cuba's economic crisis, forcing 10 million Cubans to live with rolling blackouts, inflation, and shortages of basic goods. This is 64-year-old Felicia de la Caridad Alvarez, a resident of Old Havana.
2: We've been without water for 6 months. Water is essential in a home. Without water, you're nothing. Life doesn't flow. That cistern is empty. Every 21 days or a little longer, if I don't push the mayor or the director of Aguas de la Habana, they don't send the water truck. And what they do send is a small one. What we need here is a big one.
0: This year, President Trump repeatedly threatened to take over Cuba. But at a House Foreign Affairs Committee hearing Tuesday, Secretary of State Marco Rubio evaded a question about whether the Trump administration plans to invade the island. The question came from Illinois Democratic Congressmember Jonathan Jackson, the son of Reverend Jesse Jackson. Congressman Jackson recently returned from a visit to Cuba.
3: In closing, I would like to ask you, will you invade Cuba? I yield back.
4: Well, I have 1 second to answer. What do I do? I mean, you guys tell me your rules here. I tried to write down all
3: will
4: the stuff.
3: Will you invade Cuba?
4: Well, that's not the only thing you said.
1: Just last week, Rubio described Cuba as a failed state threatening U.S. national security. He was speaking at a cabinet meeting.
5: Cuba's in a lot of trouble because, unfortunately for them, it's run by a bunch of incompetent communists. It's 90 miles from our shores. And having a failed state 90 miles from our shores is a threat to the national security of the United States.
1: Wednesday, June 3rd, was the 95th birthday of former Cuban president and Fidel's younger brother, Raul Castro. He was a key figure in the Cuban Revolution and remains a powerful figure in Cuban politics, despite having stepped down in 2018.
0: Last month, on May 20th, Cuban Independence Day, the Trump administration unsealed an indictment against Raul Castro for murder and other crimes over the 1996 shootdown of two planes flown by Cuban exiles from Miami who were part of the anti-Castro group Brothers to the Rescue, founded by the CIA operative Jose Basulto. 2 days later, President Trump threatened Cuba once again, saying it was likely he would order military strikes.
6: Other presidents have looked at this for 50, 60 years doing something, and it looks like I'll be the one that does it, so would be happy to do.
0: For more, we're joined by the Pulitzer Prize-winning historian at Princeton University, Ada Ferrer, professor of history and the author of Cuba and American History, which won a Pulitzer Prize. Her latest book is a memoir about growing up between Cuba and the United States. It's called Keeper of My Kin, Memoir of an Immigrant Daughter. Professor Ferrer, welcome to Democracy Now! Start off by responding to the latest, the indictment of now the 95-year-old former president, Raul Castro. Marco Rubio, is it pushing hard is it overthrow? Is it change of administration? But the fact is, he said that it's a threat to the national security of the United States being just 90 miles offshore.
7: Yeah, well, thanks for having me, Amy. It's good to be here. May has been such a busy month in terms of the U.S. pressure campaign against the Cuban government. There, you mentioned the indictment of Raul Castro. There have been the hardening of secondary sanctions against Cuba, and that is all having an effect on the ground. Just a couple of days ago, Spanish and Canadian companies involved in tourism and hotels have announced that they're pulling out or partially pulling out. So the situation there is dire. It has been for quite some time, and it's gotten worse and worse over the last 5 months. So it's so hard to predict what will happen, in part because Donald Trump is unpredictable. But there's no question that it's the Cuban people who are bearing the brunt of the policies of both governments.
1: And Professor Ferrer, if you could also respond specifically to Rubio's comments in this regard, Marco Rubio himself, a Cuban-American, at the House Foreign Affairs mm-hmm. Committee hearing on Tuesday, evading a question about whether the Trump administration plans to invade Cuba, and then describing Cuba as a failed state threatening U.S. national security.
7: Yeah, I mean, he says Cuba is a threat because it's 90 miles from its shores and it's a failed state. But, you know, the geographic position of Cuba hasn't changed. Last I looked, there I don't have access, obviously, to the kind of internal documents that they do. But given the hardships in Cuba, given the fact that right now the government can't provide water and electricity, it's hard to think about it as a serious threat to a government like the U.S., which is so powerful.
1: And who do you
7: ultimately— And in terms of invading, I mean, who—sorry.
1: No, please, yeah, go ahead, Professor.
7: Well, in terms of invading, I mean, Trump has been threatening that since January, since the Maduro operation. People thought—he said in the beginning that it would happen within days, you know, for Cuba, the Cuban government would fall within days, that obviously— didn't happen. He's perfectly capable, I think, of invading, as is Rubio, as is this government. But, you know, it's hard to predict from one day to the next. You see what's happening in Iran, what's happening in this country, and it's hard to say. But I have no doubt that Trump would do that if he thought it worked. It would work.
1: And Professor Ferrer, if you could, your position, broadly speaking, has been one in which your

0: Yeah, so I think, I mean, it's clear the embargo's done harm to the Cuban people, and the really intensified sanctions since January have as well. My sense is that the Cuban government is not focused. Its priority is not the well-being of the Cuban people right now. It has made decisions in the short run and in the long run that have not prioritized them. So, for example, it invests, even with tourism in decline, has continued until recently to invest heavily in tourism, ignoring sectors of the economy such as agriculture, education, health, all of which are in horrible decline. Even going back, you know, I started traveling to Cuba in 1990, which was shortly before the fall of the Soviet Union and the Eastern Bloc. So I spent a lot of time there in what is called the special period. Fidel Castro called it the special period in time of peace. And part of the way that the Cuban government survived the fall of the Eastern Bloc, which was its patron and provided most of the petroleum and subsidies that kept the Cuban state afloat. Part of the way they handled that was to turn to tourism. So I spent a lot of time there in the early 90s, and you would see the water trucks, you know, that the speaker you featured just a few minutes ago talked about. And you'd see these huge water trucks in front of tourist hotels while people in Havana had no water. And, you know, it's you can't ignore basic infrastructure for 30 years and divert all investments to tourism and not expect it all eventually to come crumbling down. And so what we're living through, what Cubans are living through now, is the combined effect of a longstanding embargo and a government that has not invested significantly in basic infrastructure and in well-being, in particular over the last 30 years.
1: Well, Professor Ferrer, now we would like to turn to your remarkable memoir, Keeper of My Kin, Memoir of an Immigrant Daughter, in which, of course, you tell your own story, the story of you and your family between Cuba and the U.S., the story of your migration to the U.S. But, of course, what you write about has much wider and broader implications for how we understand migration generally. And I'd just like to read to you from your book, right at the beginning, you have three notes to the reader, the third of which reads, quote, "The consequences of migration are many. One is that people often have to live the intimacy of family across multiple languages, the burden and privilege of translation falling usually to the children." So, first of all, if you could talk about your own position as that, at least in your initial years in the U.S., mm-hmm. and what that means in terms of how migrants, what they experience as they come to the U.S.
0: Yeah, this is, you know, the book is an immigrant memoir. So it's the story that that many immigrants share about living between two places. It is also a story about family separation, which is such an important topic given what's happening in the U.S. right now. So at the heart of the story is my own migration with my mother from Havana in 1963. And when we came to the U.S., well, there were no direct flights because it was after the Cuban Missile Crisis and those had been suspended, but we went to Mexico briefly and then joined my father in New York. My mother, we left behind my brother, my mother's son from a first marriage, who was 9.5 years old. So migration, our life in the U.S. began with that absence at its heart. So leaving behind my brother, my grandparents, and, you know, it's what many immigrants have to do. Sometimes politics can make all that a lot harder. And in the case of Cuba, there was no such thing as going back. Cubans in the U.S. and abroad weren't allowed to go back until for short visits until 1979. And it was hard for military-age men to migrate. So a lot of times, separations that people had hoped would last maybe a few months or a year or two stretched into many years and decades. So, and I hear echoes of it in so many things today.

0: I hear it, you know, listening to some of the people interviewed at Delaney Hall, the boy who graduated and his father couldn't be there. You know, that separation is at the family separation is at the heart of so much. And then also I hear it in a continued Cuban migration. Cuba has seen the largest exodus in its history over the last 5-8 years since 2017, 2018. Exact numbers are hard to come by because Cuba hasn't had a census since 2012. But it's predicted that Cuba has lost about 20% of its population, many of them young people who basically see no future in that country and decide literally that the future is another country. And each of those people, or many of those people, leave behind loved ones and leave in a moment of great uncertainty and suffer the effects of family separation, of decisions made by governments who don't frankly think about them enough. So the echoes of our family story and our migration I see in so many places. I have a niece's daughter right now living here who has been rendered undocumented after the fact by Trump's immigration policies. And I have another cousin who's spent about 6 months in Alligator Alcatraz and is now in Chrome Detention Center in Miami. And these are people, you know, contrary to what some of the administration said, have committed no crime and are just trying to live. Hmm.
1: In fact, Human Rights Watch says that the Trump administration has deported over 4,300 Cubans to Mexico. We're going to have to leave it there, but we're going to do an interview in Spanish, and we're going to post it online at democracynow.org. Ada Ferrer is professor of history at Princeton University. Her new book is Keeper of My Kin, Memoir of an Immigrant Daughter. She won a Pulitzer Prize for her book, Cuba, an American History. That does it for our show. I'll be at IFC tonight at 6:30 for the screening of Steal the Story, Please, a story about Democracy Now! In our 30 years and independent media overall, along with the director, Carl Diehl, and Catherine Grody, the actor, will be moderating. Tomorrow night, I look forward to being in Tampa, Florida, celebrating WMNF. We'll be at the Sunray Theater for 6:30 and 7:30 screenings of Steal This Story, Please. Then on to Miami on Saturday, 2 screenings. And then on Sunday at 1 o'clock, another screening as well at the O Cinema. Next week, we'll be in Sheffield, England, and in Belfast, Ireland, and then on to Vermont. You can check our website, democracynow.org. I'm Amy Goodman with Noreen Sheikh.

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6: From Feature Story News in the UK, I'm John Beaver. Ukraine's president has called for an in-person meeting with his Russian counterpart. In an open letter, Volodymyr Zelensky said that it would be wrong to wait for the US while its attention is focused on the conflict with Iran. William Denslow reports.
7: Ukraine's foreign minister has called the open letter a serious and meaningful proposal to end the war. Zelensky's called for direct engagement between Ukraine and Russia and for a full ceasefire to be in effect throughout any negotiations. Ukraine's president also took a swipe at Vladimir Putin, saying that after 26 years in power, it was starting to take its toll. Russian officials confirmed the letter has been received and that the president would be briefed. As with previous invitations for talks, the Kremlin says that Zelensky is welcome for a meeting, if he comes to Moscow.
6: The United States has frozen assets belonging to the Cuban president and his family as Washington continues to ramp up pressure on the island nation. Ira Spitzer reports.
8: According to a filing on the Treasury Department's website, the U.S. has imposed personal sanctions on Cuban President Miguel Diaz-Canel, along with his wife and others. The sanctions are the latest move in a broader escalation that has been building for months. Back in May, President Trump signed an executive order significantly expanding the U.S. sanctions framework on Cuba, putting foreign companies and banks that do business with the island at risk. Speaking at the White House Thursday, Trump said the U.S. had some, quote, very good plans for Cuba, and that Washington had to get rid of the government there, and noted that they don't currently have any money or oil coming in. Trump also suggested that he would, quote, take care of the situation after the U.S. operation in Iran finishes. Secretary of State Marco Rubio framed the move in human rights terms, saying the U.S. would stand for the fundamental freedoms of the Cuban people and called the island nation's leadership illegitimate.
6: Chinese President Xi Jinping will travel to North Korea next week. It marks his first overseas trip of the year after recently hosting both the U.S. and Russian presidents. Laura Westbrook reports.
9: The trip comes after high-profile summits last month in Beijing with U.S. President Donald Trump and Russian President Vladimir Putin. Analysts say the trip will allow President Xi to cast China as one of the few powers able to engage with all sides in an increasingly fractured world. North Korea has accelerated its nuclear program in recent years and deepened military ties with Moscow. This week, North Korea unveiled a new facility to produce the ingredients for nuclear bombs. Experts say the plant's disclosure implies that North Korean leader Kim Jong-un is eager to cement his country's status as a nuclear weapon state ahead of Xi's visit.
6: From Bureaus Worldwide, this is FSN.
4: Welcome to America Through the Eyes of an Illiterate. I'm your host, Felix Stroger. I started and run an organization based here in the Tacoma Hilltop area that helps people who can't read or write well. It's called Adults with Learning Disability Foundation. I started this organization because I am also an illiterate. With this show, I hope to raise awareness about our literacy community and provide listeners who struggle with some resources and tools to help them get by in a world that wasn't built with them in mind. This episode, we would like to continue our conversation to better understand exactly what an illiterate may go through. Hi, everybody. Welcome to another show. You know, I like to start the show off pretty much with saying how interesting my weeks are. But sometimes they're just not that interesting. Sometimes they're sort of frustrating. And so today I was a little frustrated. I think it's just something that's been ached on. It could be multiple things that maybe I'm going through. But one thing that I know happened in my life this week to where I didn't care for is when people tell me who I am or think they know me better than I do. And one of the things that I really hate about people in this case is telling me, almost like diagnosing me. They ask me questions, I answer questions, they say things to me like, you can read. And sure you can, to a point. And what I try to explain to people is that you can always work on things that you have studied. And sometimes things that you have studied, people take that as you do this well. And that's just the tip of the iceberg. And so this young lady told me that I wasn't an illiterate because I spoke well. But she didn't listen to how that came about. Okay, sure, I try to speak well, but the thing is as a young boy, I studied people, you know, their conversation. I listened to people that I looked up to and people who were trying to make a difference in other people's lives. And so they were like speaking life when I was listening, but they also was giving me content for later. And so, but I also explained to her that one of the things is that I took what they said and was able to put it into a talk form versus being able to do it, you know, because I still have trouble, you know, writing some things. It doesn't matter how many spelling tests I do. The brain just don't work that way. And so one of the things that I don't like to do is always have to explain to people what I'm going through. Even when people know what I go through, people still act as though they don't know what I go through. And so, you know, that's why we're here. We're here to talk about problems and talk about solutions. We got Annie back. How you doing, Annie?
2: Great.
4: Good to have you back. We wanted to just hear more of your story. We know some of that story, but it's been a few months since you've been here. Maybe some things have changed. That what has Annie been doing?
2: Well, Annie been trying to take care of herself. When I was homeless, I just gave up my health and everything, document, everything. And thank God for AWLD and RISE. They kept me in corner. That's not the word I'm trying to use. They kept me in this cradle. I didn't even know at the time what I was going to. But since then, I joined the church. I'm part of the church now. I'm still part of AWLD. I'm still trying to put the words out there about adults with disability learning, and that's which is me. I own up to that, and I own up to RISE too, because it helped me in this journey, especially by me being a senior citizen at this age of life. I'm 66, I'm proud of that. But the thing about it, I still have disabilities, but I'm still learning how to cope with them. And I want to tell other people about adults with disability learning. It can be done, because where I stay, I have my own place now. I've been here like a little over a year, be two in January. I have furniture, I'm not wanting for nothing. I'm very content where I'm at. I have a roof over my head. But there's still situations, you know, I deal with. I'm a big building, about 80 apartments. Mm-hmm. So therefore, being a RISE, AWL, kind of taught me how to humble myself.
4: Okay.
2: And I see a lot of mental illness there. I used to be mental illness too.
4: So slow down. So we want our listeners to really know who Annie is. Okay, so Annie, share with our listeners a little bit about your learning disability. So they understand your struggle, because we
10: We're gonna catch him up in this conversation.
2: Under my struggles, I call them faults. I have memory loss. I forget. I have keys in my door. I just forget. But like you said, slow down. Try to talk plain. I can't do that.
10: But there's a reason. It's a reason for that. Let our listeners understand.
2: I'm a woman that had two aneurysms on her main vein to her heart. Not only that, I had a stroke. That's the reason I speak the way I do. It just affects one side of my body. But I still, it's just something in me don't want to give up.
10: Okay.
2: That I strive. I'm around the center and people to encourage me. But the most of that, you have to apply yourself. I see a lot of people don't like to apply themselves, you know. It just don't come to you. You have to go find it, you know. Which I have, and I'm very, you call it brave, I'm very proud of myself.
10: No, you should.
2: I got 10 years, you know, clean off crack.
10: Okay, that's
2: yeah. Hey, in the situation, I stay in the Huron apartment. I'm still standing.
10: Yeah.
2: With all this around me, through the grace of God, I'm still standing. I have a very good support system, HWLD to write in my church, which I chose because I like realness. I like sharing it. I like to be honest.
10: Okay.
2: I don't lie. I don't steal. I don't cheat anymore. I feel good about that. You can accept me who I am or you don't. It doesn't make a difference because I don't have to wake up with you in the morning. You know, I have enough courage about me. When I don't know nothing, I understand that now I can ask. I understand it. Will you help me? Well, if you don't, I know somebody would. So, you know, I'm not afraid to ask. I'm not afraid. I'm not going to say I'm illiterate. I know how to read a little. But I don't understand everything I read. And that could be very confusing when you don't understand. But I have to take a sit back, take a breath, pray, you know, do it again. You know, do it again. I'm so used to instant gratification. It's not there anymore. And I accept that. Because I'm 60-something years old. Through this program, I'm beginning to know who Annie is. I'm learning who Annie is, the real Annie. Not what they said. Little girl that's inside of me. She's
10: okay, listen, I want to cut in there. So when you say I want to know who Annie is, okay, we got to know what that means. Because I want to kind of take this conversation, so it may be times that I cut in to kind of steer you a certain way, because I really want our listeners to understand you. And the thing is this, okay, when you came to AWLD Foundation, you had a stroke.
2: Mm-hmm.
10: And memory was one of the things that was affected in that. And so what we done was we worked with you on various things to try to strengthen those things.
2: Yes.
10: And during that time, when we first got together, you actually didn't have a place. You were living there at the Rise Center.
2: Yes.
10: And part of your growth was that you found a place, and you've been in that place for some time now.
2: Yes.
10: And you're thankful.
2: You're
10: trying to put your best foot forward.
2: Yes.
10: But your laziness of talk is not because that's how you talk. That's through your stroke.
2: Yes.
10: And you're willing to do what you need to do, no matter how it sounds, as long as they can understand it. And we commend that.
2: Yes.
10: Okay, we commend that. And the thing is like, you're working towards other things. I know we talked about you being on committees and stuff because you're always trying to better yourself.
2: Yeah.
10: And you're light for that. People see Miss Annie doing something, and I see that they say that I can do it. Miss Annie does it, I can do it. And so that's motivating others. And so with that said, I'd just like to say, hey, thanks for having a heart for others, because you have your own struggles. You could just think of Annie, but you're not doing that. And so that's something to be proud of. Things don't come easy, but things aren't always hard as well.
2: That's right.
10: Okay. So I just wanted to trying to interject. You can continue with your story.
2: What I mean about who Annie was, when I was out there doing the drugs, I didn't know who I was. But coming off of getting clean, getting myself together, I come to learn how to love myself and love others as well, even if they didn't give it back, you know? So that's a struggle. You know, everybody not gonna love you. Everybody don't see who you are. They wish the arm don't care. But I had people surrounding me that do care, and it makes a big difference. And it makes a big difference when you got people that care to kind of push you to the next level.
10: Right.
2: And what's sad with me is that what I see, that I had to learn, that I had to apply myself. I had to apply myself. You have to apply yourself.
10: Okay, now listen. You say you have to apply yourself. Okay, now when we're talking to someone who struggles, a little bit is applying yourself. So are we asking that, you know, because people are making big efforts. You know, I know sometimes when people use words like apply yourself, I sometimes take offense to it. And I'll tell you why. I take offense to it because I work 24/7 and it's not to other people's standard, but it's at my standard. And my standard is not someone else's standard, because most of the time I'm being judged by readers. And I'm good with that. I'm good with that. But the thing is if you just look at things and say, this person as an illiterate, what has he done? What does he do? Okay. And you would say that in the eye of an illiterate, I've been successful. But in the eye of a reader, there's so much more that I could have done. And I understand that, because I didn't get the pay that they got. I didn't get the jobs that they got. I didn't get the opportunities that they got. And so there is a difference. And so what we want to our listeners to understand, that applying yourself sometimes look like this, is you have to go over and beyond what the job calls for. Okay, sometimes you have you got to move outside the box to grow.
2: Yes. You have to get around positive people that's going somewhere, that could take you somewhere too. You got to be honest with yourself.
10: So saying that, let me ask you something, because we're going to keep this conversation going. But when you say trust people, one of the things that's really hard with me sometimes is, you know, see, we think that sometimes our information is coming to us in a positive form. And because we struggle with what we struggle with, we don't be able to decentrate.
2: True.
10: That this is really not good for you. And most of the time, you have to truly be careful.
2: True.
10: Because people like to use people. You know, I'm trying to, you know, you might be trying to do something and your idea becomes someone else's idea, and you're frustrated because you can't, all it takes is that idea to be written out. You know, like a poor man's patent, you know, you have to be able to know things. I don't think that we take advantage of things, and I think that we are left out of so much. Have you ever filled out a sweepstake?
2: Yes.
10: You have.
2: But did I understand it? No.
10: Well, and I would imagine understanding it, you might have won.
2: True.
10: You know, because like, let's say like with PayPal, stuff like that, I get messages about PayPal, and I don't even have a PayPal account, but it's talking to me as though I have an account. Check your account.
2: Yes, I get that too on my phone.
10: People call me about owning a house. You know, can we, you know, are you still at this address? And then, you know, I'm in this city, Tacoma, and they're like, are you still at this address in Mississippi someplace?
2: Yeah.
10: And they're calling me about home ownership. Where do they get that information? Because I'm scared.
2: I got called up one time when I was staying at Wright. The lady called me and told me, said, you're for your home. You just been selected. the Winston panel window, and she telling me from my home, I'm homeless. I was angry at her. You calling me with all this, and I ain't got a roof over my head. But I had to slow down for what I really wanted to say to her. No, I told her I didn't have one. I let her know I was staying there. But not saying that I may not have it in the future, I ain't not going to rule that out. You know, sometimes I used to feel that my education wasn't up to the part somebody else's. I was like be intimidated by that, but not today.
10: So is it so why are you not intimidated by it? Has anything changed? I'm still intimidated. Because I can't make the moves that other people, because the way the world is set up, everything happens through print. And that's the one thing that we don't do well. See, you may think that, you know, that you have done well, and we have done well. It's what we accept of ourselves. Yes. We're not going to put ourselves down, but we could have done and we can do so much more. You know, we're working on trying to get opportunities for people. You know, you probably have worked for less and worked more hours. You know, it's just an understanding thing, like understanding health insurance. We are trying to get to a point where we make sure, and the campaign that we want to have is, if you see it, you should be able to read it campaign. And that's the truth. If you see something, you should be able to read it. And if you can't, the world should know that there's a problem.
2: There's a problem, brother. We on the same note. I bought my pamphlet here to you. Because I don't understand. I just go what they tell me to mark. I don't want to do that anymore. I want to mark what I want to mark. And I want to understand who I'm voting for, what I'm voting for. I don't understand it.
10: Okay.
2: And I brought my books right here.
10: Yeah, your voters.
2: My voters thing. Because I need somebody to break this down to me. And this is the first time that I really want to understand what I'm doing, who I'm voting for, what they done, who they are, what they going to do, you know. You know, it's not like, I don't care. They ain't gonna do, you know, it's not like that. I do care. I do know that my vote counts today.
10: So do you think this is going to be easy? We can help you figure this out. We can't push, we can't guide you in your vote, but we can make sure, and I can share some information, give you websites that kind of tell you all about this stuff. Because you're right. It's one thing to vote, but I believe that half of the world votes on things that they don't understand. Okay. And when you don't understand, we always say that you don't have an opinion unless you fully understand something. And I think that this is too complicated.
2: Yes.
10: Really?
2: Yes.
10: And I think it's too complicated, knowing that. And because it's complicated, it's a way to make it work. And when I talk about complicated, I'm saying that all these words in here and the terminology and the understanding that supposed to come out of it, there's too much information in here for us to even begin to grasp it all.
2: True.
10: And so I think that us as an organization, we may try and second grade level of this, to where you can truly know your opponent through, and I got to get you where you can highlight and it'll read it to you, stuff like that, because that's how we're doing it. That's how I'm doing it. But there's a voters website that keeps you up. It tells you about the opponents, and it gives you some good information. And we're going to actually, we're actually going to be on the fifth election night. We're blessed, and we're going to be here, and we're going to broadcast the election from time it starts to like 12 o'clock when it ends. But the thing is you're right. Your vote does count, and you know, we were talking to some people, and people have fallen off from certain things because of understanding. But what I'm finding out is that the reason people don't understand what's going on is because the complication, and half the world is illiterate. And it's just no getting around that. And this is not always the fault of the individual, because I swear on reading and writing being a gift from God. That's why you have 9-year-old geniuses. I can't think, you know, I have worked so hard to do this stuff for 67 years and I failed. What did that mean? You know, so people have to just learn what it is that happens through an illiterate. And when they see a Miss Annie, when they see a Felix, it's how can I help you? You know, even my family sometimes call me and don't say, you need some help with something? Quite naturally, I would, you know, in the early 80s, when I first came out here, we were using checks. And, you know, and I was never good at checks because I didn't know how to spell 100, for one. And so if I had to send something out, a check, and it was 100, I had to wait until someone come around that could spell 100. Mm-hmm. Or I would have, like, my brother, he would come over, but I was expecting him, but then he didn't show up. So that put me behind, and when he did show up, we got it done, but it was 2 days late. I then had a late fee, stuff like that. So I was never into things, but because of that, I don't think a person with a learning disability should get late fees, especially if things come to in paper form. So many things I throw away because paper frustrates me. When you send me something, yes, I have to open it and read it.
2: Yes, that's just like with my bank statements. I don't understand everything. Well, I understand if you charge me for something. I do, because they highlight that.
10: Yeah, but don't you...
2: Well, I don't understand everything.
10: Yeah, but listen to me. When you realize that you don't know something, don't you want to be encouraged to let others know that that's what you need? You shouldn't... Listen, if you don't understand your bank... And we were talking about the health insurance, because on the health insurance, I know my insurance, I get like free benefits on a card. And I don't know how, I don't know anything about my benefits. I don't use them. If I have to go, they say, show me your card. I show them my card.
2: Yes.
10: But far as understanding, I don't. And so we have to get to a place that we do understand
2: those things.
10: Because that's where it makes a difference.
2: Right.
10: You know, you can't take advantage of investment if you don't understand it.
2: True.
10: You can't play a violin, understand the words, read the words that tell you how to play the violin. Okay, you can't go on a trip and not get lost. You know, this is what I wanna challenge you on something. In the next couple of weeks, I want you to write down all the things that you attempted to do and found it to be hard to do. Because some of those things we just don't get done, and they're important things.
2: Yes, they are. I do a lot of animation cartoons.
10: You draw?
2: No, I don't draw. I look at them.
10: Okay.
2: Look at them.
10: Okay.
2: It educates me, biblical-wise. So now I begin to understand what I hear. Because sometimes you could be talking and I wouldn't understand. I don't do that anymore. I want to know. I want to identify now. And I don't remember all the time, but when I do, you know.
10: Do you take notes?
2: Yes. Yes. I take notes. I still write, not like I used to. I wake up in certain mornings. I'm a writer.
10: Okay.
2: I'm going to write a book. Going to be $1 million seller.
10: It's going to be $1 million seller.
2: Okay. I have notes in my hand from the stroke. It feels swole. I remember how to use it.
10: Okay.
2: I can't bathe myself like I want to, like I used to with that hand, but I still press on, you know, take my time. Yeah. Then getting frustrated like I used to. I used to cry. I don't do that. I stopped crying. Jesus, help me. I got to get up and do something, you know, because they brought depression in when I do that. When I don't try to press my way, stuff get upset, I fall back into depression. And I didn't know that, but I identified, why is I'm doing it? Why is I'm so on? You know, why is I'm getting upset with this person? Why is I'm getting upset I can't read? Why is Why? Because I didn't ask for now. I'm not ashamed to ask. I don't understand. Could you help me? Will you pronounce that for me? What do they mean? Well, there was a time, you would never know. You thought I was a college graduate because I know how to act this part. I don't have to act no more. It is what it is. And it's good. It's a good feeling. You don't have to learn how to start to read large. You can start small, you know. And then I'm blessed. I got my great grandniece in Chicago help. Me, ain't you know this way, you know? So I'll be like looking at the phone, but they be saying it right, and they trying to help me. Everybody don't get or got what I have got from AWL and Rhymes. But it's a good feeling to start learning to read, learning to write.
10: So on your reading part, have you seen improvement with
2: yes.
10: How things are going with you?
2: Yes, I'm more like putting my periods, punctuations, learning how to gather, you know, certain things. I never have did a composition, so that would be a challenge.
10: Yeah.
2: You know, I'm going to do it. When? Don't know, but I want to do it. I have that drive to do that. Even I've been in school, they don't explain to me, they don't told me all about the conversation. I didn't comprehend it. I didn't know. But now I want to know.
10: You find yourself being more curious and
2: yes.
10: Want to understand what it is that you don't know or you do know?
2: Yes, yes, yes. Even with relationship with my family and others.
10: So is any of your family literate? Like anybody in your family have trouble reading, writing?
2: Not that I know. It's 8 of us. Mm-hmm. 4 graduate, and 4 then. All of them graduate in Chicago, except 2 graduate, 2 graduate here. Mm-hmm. But, no, that I know. They made a drop out of school. Yeah, they had a, yes, I take that back. They was a good actor like I was. Because we always have to go to one of the sisters. Get to, you know, give us a breakdown of what's going on. Mm-hmm. And she did. As a matter of fact, we got one sister that's an educator. Mm. In Chicago.
10: You know, I don't, you know, unfortunately, the truth would be everybody who graduates, some of them shouldn't have, you know. But it's one of those break things that, you know, some people make it through and they're able to do that. Usually what happens is maybe that's a person who recognizes something about a certain person and they just say, you know, I'm going to ignore this too. So you can have that opportunity. That can be good and that can be bad. A lot of times, you know, when we were studying psychology, one of the things that they told us is that you can sometime put things, you can sometime write certain things that won't be checked until you're done. Okay. And so sometimes people, and that's how illiterates have to take chances. Sometimes we will say that we can do things to get the on hands training.
2: Yes.
10: On the job training.
2: Yes, yes.
10: So that, you know, that's a good thing. But, you know, we got a long ways to go to be able to just put education first. I don't know exactly where we sit as a country, but I don't think that we grade high on our education system. So I just hope that we're able to do better because we count on people to be able to. I'm looking at the future. I talk to young people. I think that
2: too.
10: Some of the people, you know, we spent our time talking to, they don't even know the problem. They have lived around it this long and they don't even understand it. So we can keep doing our work. You know, I guess you have to keep doing what you do and just putting your word out there and trying to, you know, improve where it is that you are. Because you should never give up until you where you actually want to be.
2: You know what have amazed me?
10: Mm-hmm.
2: College students in my circle, they understand that and they come to me. You know, Miss Annie, I don't know how I know. I have college credits. Don't have a high school diploma.
10: Mm.
2: I really do. And I can't never use those college credits till I get a GED or get a high school diploma.
10: So was that like a trade school or was that like...
2: No.
10: One of the universities that junior colleges?
2: No. The White Illinois Penitentiary for Women's.
10: Okay. Well, that's schooling too.
2: And I have certificate in crap. Yes, I do. I hold on to that. But holding on to it and not trying to fix the matter or the issue ain't doing no good. But I really haven't had no one to persuade me. Until lately, I catch myself asking questions. My niece, a nurse now, she graduated here, but she went back to Chicago where she was born.
10: Mm-hmm.
2: She would call me and ask me. And say, ain't she, how you know? I don't.
10: But when you say that, so, you know, I just need to know that when you do answer these questions, is it the actual answer or is it, you know, because answers are correct.
2: Yes.
10: And sometimes I notice that I can always be a part of a conversation, but my opinion sounds okay.
2: Mm-hmm.
10: But it ain't. I don't know if it's the actual. But I think I know what you mean because people have come to me as well and say, you're so smart. It's just I knew something that they didn't. And that's not really what makes a person smart. It's just how that's a perception of how a person sees you. You know, you were able to answer a question, you know. I don't know. But we got to keep working hard.
2: Well, I come to you. I don't question you. How you know, or whatever, it always been correct, and you give me a choice.
10: Okay.
2: You know, you break it down to me, right there, you leave it with me, it's up to me. And if I don't select the right one, you sit me down, put me to the side. No, I'm just saying, I'm sorry. I appreciate that. A lot of people don't get that.
10: Okay, we got it. We got a few minutes left, but what I want to talk to you about, so I remember you telling me when we first met, one of the things that you asked me to, one thing that you had expressed to me was you wanted to be one of the voting people that would help people through voting. What happened with that?
2: Well, things I took life, took things, I moved to another, doing something else. I still want to do that. I still want to because I know I live with that inside of me. But now that I know I'm not the only one, you know, I'm not ashamed. And I don't want nothing holding over me. You know, when I have the opportunity to get the learning, to get to know, and I still want to do that. It's a whole lot of things. I want to be a role model for people that can't read and have disability. And I practice every day. If you don't know, I'm gonna tell them, what about EWLD?
10: Mm-hmm.
2: Forgive them a flyer. Because I be a little bit of something everywhere. But where I be positive.
10: Mm-hmm.
2: I have this negative. And I'm not there no more.
10: Good.
2: I'm not there.
10: That's real good, Miss Annie. Miss Annie, you know, like always, you know, I ask most of my guests because we get to talking and I don't always say what...
2: Say
10: or ask the questions that I need to ask. And so with that said, is there anything that I should have said that I didn't and you want to take a couple minutes to just express about who Miss Annie is, what Miss Annie, how Miss Annie is making a difference? Because remember, we want to be recognized by the problem, but we are not stuck in the problem because we're trying to work solutions. And so I would just like to hear some of your solutions to all these mishaps. One of mine is, I know that I don't read and write well, but I don't give up. I do more of it, and I know that I can do it, but I don't do it in a way that readers do it. I do it in a memory way. If I study something, I can do it. If I stop studying it, it usually fades away. That's how it works. So you got the floor for a minute.
2: All I got to say is don't give up, and please don't give up on God. What I do, I can meet a stranger and have a conversation with him. But in the meantime, on this journey now, I don't lie. I keep it real. You accept it, but you don't. If I can help you, I'm not going to do you no harm. By me start to developing that, things start to come to me in a good way. Blessings, but I also blessings too. And they said it's like in NAAA, it's that you got to give it away to keep. That's what literacy and anything else. You got to give it away. As well as you receive it, you got to give it away in order to keep it. It ain't in the hall. It's in life, period. I couldn't find out with me.
10: That's good. That's good. Robert, you've been quiet over there. You might as well say hello to our listeners.
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10: Hey,
11: it was nice just listening to Miss Annie and Mr. Felix. And it was a good night. I'm kind of tired. But my brother left me kind of hanging on in something he was saying, and he was getting on Miss Annie about saying what she was talking about, I wanted to hear an instance of what happened. He told me all these different scenarios about why he was upset, but he didn't say how the incidents happened or give some detail, shine the light on the equation a little bit.
10: Yeah, I know. I did that on purpose because I just didn't want to, the thing is like I never want to push stuff onto our listeners. It's just people being people. I believe in doing the right thing. Sometimes people say you said things that you didn't say. People supposed to be places and they're not. We run on a schedule around here. We get here, we ready to go. And I'm so happy that we got Miss Annie by herself. Sometimes when you try to put things in the mix, you see right away that the two don't mix. And so I was just a little frustrated of my own thinking. I'm like, want to have a good show. I believe that this will. And then at the last moment, I realized that wouldn't be a good idea. And so I was a little upset with myself that I even considered the two. So I'm better now. And that's what we have to do. We struggle, but how we help someone is we get through those struggles and we're able to help them move forward. So, hey, like always, we got a lot to talk about. Thank you, Miss Annie.
2: Thank God bless.
4: Thank you for joining America Through the Eyes of an Illiterate. 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We are located at 2136 Martin Luther King Jr. Way, Tacoma, Washington, inside the Rise Center. We're open Tuesday through Friday from 11 to 5. See you next time. I'm your host, Felix Strozier.

What's in a name? A name is an identity, its meaning, and history. Washington State is full of such meaning and history. From the towering beauty of Tahoma to the serene waters of the Puget Sound, we will delve into the meanings of the names of the places that define our city, region, and state. This is our history. This is our sound. Aberdeen. Aberdeen is at the mouth of the Chehalis and Wishka Rivers, at the east end of Grays Harbor in southwest Grays Harbor County. An important forest product city, it was founded in 1867 by Samuel Benn. The name was chosen by B.A. Seaborg, who established fish packing plants at Aberdeen and at Iwako in Pacific County. He objected to the name Wishka and named the place for Aberdeen, Scotland. Edwin Van Sickle wrote that the second family in the Aberdeen area was the James B. Stewarts, who arrived in September 1875. Quote, Mrs. Stewart was born December 22, 1847, as Jean Brodie Kelman in Aberdeen, Scotland. She was instrumental in having Sam Benn name his new town, Aberdeen. This information was provided by the Tacoma Public Library's online digital collections. For more information, visit your local branch or browse the online digital collections yourself at tacomalibrary.contentdm.oclc.org.

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2: From Feature Story News in the UK, I'm John Beaver. Ukraine's president has called for an in-person meeting with his Russian counterpart. In an open letter, Volodymyr Zelensky said that it would be wrong to wait for the US while its attention is focused on the conflict with Iran. William Denslow reports.
3: Ukraine's foreign minister has called the open letter a serious and meaningful proposal to end the war. Zelensky's called for direct engagement between Ukraine and Russia and for a full ceasefire to be in effect throughout any negotiations. Ukraine's president also took a swipe at Vladimir Putin, saying that after 26 years in power, it was starting to take its toll. Russian officials confirmed the letter has been received and that the president would be briefed. As with previous invitations for talks, the Kremlin says that Zelensky is welcome for a meeting, if he comes to Moscow.
2: The United States has frozen assets belonging to the Cuban president and his family as Washington continues to ramp up pressure on the island nation. Ira Spitzer reports.
4: According to a filing on the Treasury Department's website, the U.S. has imposed personal sanctions on Cuban President Miguel Diaz-Canel, along with his wife and others. The sanctions are the latest move in a broader escalation that has been building for months. Back in May, President Trump signed an executive order significantly expanding the U.S. sanctions framework on Cuba, putting foreign companies and banks that do business with the island at risk. Speaking at the White House Thursday, Trump said the U.S. had some, quote, very good plans for Cuba, and that Washington had to get rid of the government there, and noted that they don't currently have any money or oil coming in. Trump also suggested that he would, quote, take care of the situation after the U.S. operation in Iran finishes. Secretary of State Marco Rubio framed the move in human rights terms, saying the U.S. would stand for the fundamental freedoms of the Cuban people and called the island nation's leadership illegitimate.
2: Chinese President Xi Jinping will travel to North Korea next week. It marks his first overseas trip of the year after recently hosting both the U.S. and Russian presidents. Laura Westbrook reports.
5: The trip comes after high-profile summits last month in Beijing with U.S. President Donald Trump and Russian President Vladimir Putin. Analysts say the trip will allow President Xi to cast China as one of the few powers able to engage with all sides in an increasingly fractured world. North Korea has accelerated its nuclear program in recent years and deepened military ties with Moscow. This week, North Korea unveiled a new facility to produce the ingredients for nuclear bombs. Experts say the plant's disclosure implies that North Korean leader Kim Jong-un is eager to cement his country's status as a nuclear weapon state ahead of Xi's visit.
2: From bureaus worldwide, this is FSN.
6: With FSN Spotlight, I'm Simon Marks, looking again today at similarities between the positions that the Kremlin and the White House find themselves in with regard to the wars in Ukraine and Iran, respectively. Edward Luce, chief US columnist with the Financial Times, argues that both President Donald Trump and President Vladimir Putin are finding themselves unexpectedly in military quagmires, and that's partly because weaker enemies on paper are now availing themselves of cost-effective lethal technologies.
7: Ukraine, relative to Russia, is stronger than Iran is relative to the United States, but both have innovated on the battlefield to produce these drones and these interceptors to create the ability to basically block much, much more powerful, much, much more expensive systems. In Iran's case, they now have the whip hand over the Strait of Hormuz and the ability to strike the soft underbelly of America's allies in the Gulf, their oil production facilities, etc. In Ukraine's case, it can reach 1,000 kilometers with its missiles into Russia. This is sort of revolutionized warfare. Much weaker powers can bring a colossus low through really cheap, sort of revolutionized economics of warfare.
6: And those new economics raise substantial questions for established militaries worldwide. With FSN Spotlight, I'm Simon Marks.
2: To recap the top stories, Ukraine's president has called for an in-person meeting with his Russian counterpart. In an open letter, Volodymyr Zelensky said it would be wrong to wait for the US. The United States has frozen assets belonging to the Cuban president and his family as Washington continues to ramp up pressure on the island nation. And Chinese President Xi Jinping will travel to North Korea next week. It marks his first overseas trip of the year after recently hosting both the US and Russian presidents. That's the latest feature story news. John Beaver reporting.
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9: Our Miss Brooks, starring Eve Arden. Well, it's generally accepted that it's mostly women who try to keep their ages a secret. But this theory was disproved last week at Madison High School, where Our Miss Brooks teaches English.
10: Yes, it was disproved most definitely by our beloved principal, Osgood Conklin, who celebrated a birthday last Monday. When asked how old he was, he replied, "A person is only as old as he feels." And while I don't think he made that up himself, he spent the entire week trying to out Mickey Rooney, Mickey Rooney. I was discussing our boy principal with my landlady Friday morning at breakfast.
11: You mean to say Osgood is still making a spectacle of himself?
10: Mrs. Davis, he's the biggest spectacle since The Greatest Show on Earth. Honestly, he's making a fetish of being young. Thursday, he showed up at school wearing a bright red bow tie.
11: A bow tie? How did it look?
10: It looked like somebody had wrapped his Adam's apple as a belated Christmas gift.
11: Well, there's one consolation, Connie. If Mr. Conklin is so busy with himself, he won't find time to bother you.
10: Well, he found some somewhere. Tuesday morning, he assigned me the task of purchasing a school bus.
11: A school bus?
10: Mr. Conklin feels we'll save money if we use our own bus for out-of-town games. So he persuaded the board to grant us an appropriation.
11: How much did they grant you?
10: $130.
11: $130? What in the world can you get for that kind of money?
10: Well, so far, I've only been offered one conveyance.
11: What kind?
10: A garbage truck. The way our team's been playing, I almost took it. But yesterday, Mr. Boynton offered to see what he could find, so I turned the money over to him.
11: Good for you, Connie. Mr. Boynton is one man who knows a bargain when he sees it. Present company accepted.
10: That goes without saying, and I wish you hadn't.
11: Well, I'd better clean up and get ready to leave the house, dear. I've got to take a couple of books back to the library today.
10: All right, Mrs. Davis. Oh, that's probably Walter Denton to drive me to school. I'll get it. Come on in, Walter. Oh, it's Mr. Boynton.
12: Good morning, Miss Brooks. Since I knew I was coming over, I phoned Walter and told him he needn't call for you this morning. I hope you don't mind my taking that liberty.
10: Mind? It's a heck of a start. That is, please come in. Oh, what brings you to this part of town, Mr. Boynton? You live on the other side of school, and with the price of gas what it is...
12: Oh, I didn't drive my car here, Miss Brooks. I'm taking it down in the new school bus.
10: You mean you bought something for $130?
12: That's right. Come over here to the window. See it?
10: No, I don't. Say, what's that police patrol wagon doing in front of our house?
12: That's it, Miss Brooks.
10: What is what?
12: That's what I bought.
10: You mean our new school bus is a Black Mariah? Well, I know the team isn't playing well, but they don't deserve to be pinched.
12: I got it from a used car dealer. He had a couple of them that were condemned as obsolete by the police department.
10: From the looks of it, that thing should have been condemned to Devil's Island.
12: Well, I know it doesn't seem like much now, Miss Brooks, but the kids at school can fix it up so you'll never recognize it. And the price was the luckiest coincidence you ever heard of.
10: Really?
12: Well, there was no sign on it at all when I got to the lot. But when I told the dealer I had $130 to spend, he admitted that's just what it cost.
10: If that dealer was any more honest, he'd be in jail.
12: Come on, Miss Brooks. Let's get going.
10: Oh, just a minute, Mr. Boynton. We can't drive up to school in that. Mr. Conklin would blow a gasket.
12: But we could explain to him that...
10: No, first we've got to cushion the blow, Mr. Boynton. Look, Mr. Conklin's on a big youth kick, so it shouldn't be too difficult to butter him up.
12: Butter him up?
10: You know, flatter him into a more receptive frame of mind. Then we can spring our little bargain on him.
12: Well, that might be the best course to pursue it back.
11: I'm all ready to... Oh, hello, Mr. Boynton.
12: Hello, Mrs. Davis.
10: Come here, Mrs. Davis. Look out the window.
11: Yes. Well, what do you know? The paddy wagon. I had no idea my library books were that much overdue.
10: That's what Mr. Boynton bought for school, Mrs. Davis. When the kids fix it up, you'll never recognize it, though. But we're going to take the regular bus to school to explain to Mr. Conklin.
11: I would if I were you.
10: Then I thought maybe you could drive it down to school for us about 3 o'clock this afternoon, Mrs. Davis, after Mr. Conklin knows about it. Would you mind very much?
11: I should say not. I've always wanted to drive one of those. Look out, folks. Here I come. Clang, clang, clang, clang. Make way for the police. Hey, you there. Now you quit speeding. Pull over to the curb. Well, where do you think you're going?
10: To a fire?
11: Right. Proceed.

0: Look, Mr. Boynton, there's Mr. Conklin going into school now. I'll stay behind this tree, and you put the first coat of salve on him.
1: Huh? All right. Say, from here, it looks like he's shaved off his mustache.
0: Really? I hardly ever noticed he had one. When I'm with him, his lips are flapping so fast, it's just a blur. Now, go ahead, Mr. Boynton. Catch up with him.
1: Yes, ma'am. Oh, just a minute. Wait up, Stretch.
2: I beg your pardon, Mr. Boynton. Did you call me Stretch?
1: Oh, it's you, sir. From the back, I mistook you for our star athlete, Stretch Snodgrass.
2: Star athlete, huh? Well, I guess I fool a lot of people that way from the back. Of course, there's no mistaking who I look like from the front, is there?
1: No, sir, although I haven't seen Robert Taylor in some time.
2: Oh, come now, boy. Just because I shaved my mustache, I don't fancy myself another Robert Taylor. Cary Grant, maybe.
1: Well, without the mustache, you look extremely young, if I may say so.
2: As often as you like. Thank you, Boynton.
1: Well, sir, I was wondering, maybe if you had a little time after school, perhaps you'd like to play some handball with me.
2: Handball? Well, I haven't played for several years. I don't know.
1: Oh, that's quite all right, Mr. Conklin. I know just how you feel.
2: You do?
1: Well, yes, sir, and it's mighty decent of you to be so considerate. It's obvious that you just want to spare us older fellows a thrashing.
2: Oh, well, that isn't quite the reason I won't play today. You see, Boynton, in honor of my birthday last Monday, some of my lodge brothers gave me a little blowout last night. You know what that sort of thing can lead to. Why, we must have played charades half the night.
1: I see. Well, I'd better be heading into my lab. See you later, Cary. Mr. Conklin.
2: Toodle, Mr. Boynton.
1: Yeah, toodle, kiddo.
2: I ought to be in pictures. I'm beautiful to see. I ought to be
0: Well,
2: pictures.
0: Good morning. How are you today, Mr. Boynton?
3: Mr. Boynton?
0: Oh, excuse me, sir. For a moment, I didn't recognize you.
3: And you took me for Mr. Boynton?
0: I apologize.
2: It's a natural mistake.
0: Yes, it is. You see, I spoke to Mr. Boynton on the phone about our new school bus.
2: Oh, then you did purchase one. Splendid, Miss Brooks, splendid. I knew you could get something for $130. Tell me, is it nice and roomy?
0: It'll hold 20 prisoners. Students. And, while it wasn't easy to find, I think it'll work out.
2: Well, is it on the school grounds at present?
0: No, sir. I wanted to tell you a bit about it first.
2: No. Not another word, Miss Brooks. I don't want to hear a thing about it until it's before me. I prefer to be surprised.
0: Your chances are excellent. But, Mr. Conklin,
2: no,
0: I should...
2: go into my office now, Miss Brooks. Contact me when you have the vehicle ready for inspection. I'll see you later.
0: Yes, sir. Well, at least I tried.
4: Good morning, Miss Brooks. Wasn't that Daddy speaking to you just now?
0: Yes, Harriet.
4: I've got a message for him. I was late getting out of the house this morning, and right after Daddy left, the head of the Board of Education called him.
0: Mr. Stone?
4: Yes. Mother spoke to him. It seems Jason Brill, the principal at Clay City High, got an appropriation for a school bus at the same time we did. And Mr. Stone is simply furious because of the type of bus they bought.
0: Well, what did they buy?
4: You'll never guess, Miss Brooks. Jason Brill bought, of all things, an old patrol wagon. Now, isn't that killing?
0: I'm dead already. Look, Harriet, that's exactly what Mr. Boynton, acting for me, bought for Madison.
4: What? But that's why Mr. Stone called, to warn Daddy against buying any outlandish conveyance.
0: You've got to do me a favor, Harriet. Please don't give that message to your father until I see what I can do about exchanging our Black Mariah.
4: All right, Miss Brooks. Oh, gee, I hope you can return it and get the money back. Of course, if you can't, maybe the shop class can fix the wagon some way before Mr. Stone sees it.
0: They'll either fix that wagon or mine will be fixed for good.

0: Well, after hearing about Mr. Stone's attitude toward the patrol wagon we were going to use as a school bus, I decided to take immediate action. Consequently, I spent the next few hours very productively, and by lunchtime, I had accomplished no less than 6 bitten fingernails. Then I met Mr. Boynton in the school cafeteria and told him of our dilemma.
1: Well, let's see if I've got it straight. If Mr. Stone found out that Mr. Conklin intended to use a patrol wagon as a school bus, he'd raise Mary Ned with him. Mr. Conklin would then raise Mary Ned with you because even though I bought the wagon, you're the one to whom he delegated the authority and the board funds. However, so far, Mr. Conklin doesn't know about the patrol wagon, nor does he know of Mr. Stone's phone call. Hence, in this situation, what are Miss Brooks and Mr. Boynton going to do?
0: I don't know. Let's hear tomorrow's episode and find out.
1: I know. Why don't you telephone Mrs. Davis, tell her not to bring the wagon, and then we'll take it back this evening and try to get a refund.
0: I phoned Mrs. Davis 6 times, Mr. Boynton, and there's no answer. She's undoubtedly driving all over town just for the fun of it.
1: A patrol wagon? What fun can that be?
0: Think of the fascinating type of hitchhiker she'll attract. And promptly at 3, she'll cruise up to our front door with all the stops out.
1: Well, there must be something we can do.
0: Well, let's discuss it later, Mr. Boynton. Walter Denton's heading this way, and I'd rather he didn't know about this. Hello, Walter.
2: Greetings, dear faculty.
1: Hi. Care to join us, Walter?
2: Yeah, just for a minute, thanks. Hey, Harriet told me in confidence about the new bus you bought, Miss Brooks. Imagine a police patrol wagon for a high school bus. Oh, nobody but you could possibly have come through with such a delightfully whacked-up accomplishment.
1: I bought the wagon, Walter.
2: You?
0: There go your grades in English and biology.
2: No, don't get me wrong. I think the idea is real gone. But I'd better give you the sealed envelope Harriet wanted me to deliver.
1: The sealed envelope?
2: Yeah. She said it contained a highly secret message, and I shouldn't dare let anybody else get a hold of it.
0: Where is the message, Walter?
2: In just a second, I'll take off my shoe.
0: You put the envelope in your shoe?
2: I didn't want it to fall into enemy hands.
0: Good work, and thank you, Sam Spaceman. Why didn't Harriet transmit the message verbally?
2: Because she didn't want me to know what was in it either.
0: Well, in that case, never mind your shoe. Just tell me what it says.
2: Miss Brooks, that hurts. You don't think that I'd actually poke my nose into your envelope, do you?
0: Only because your nose isn't long enough. Now, come on, Walter. What's the message?
2: Well, Harriet was in her dad's office when he was out, and Mr. Stone called and said he'd be here at 3:00. And Harriet says in the note that if you don't either get her father out of school early or keep that wagon out of sight, you're a gone goose.
0: That's the noisiest secret message I ever received. Well, goodbye, Mr. Boynton.
1: Miss Brooks, where are you going?
0: Huh?

0: Miss Brooks. Did you think of any way to get Mr. Conklin home early?
1: No, Walter, I didn't.
0: Well, you better do something pretty fast. It's almost 3 o'clock.
1: Already? Well, if I don't think of something soon, Mrs. Davis will be here with the patrol wagon, and it'll be too late. Look, Walter, out the window. She's here.
0: I'll say she's here. Listen to her whack that bell.
1: She's like a kid with a new toy. I'm glad she didn't get her hands on the revolver and blank cartridges I used in our last school play. I had to open my big mouth. Well, this is it.
0: Wait a minute, she seems to be driving away.
1: No, she's only going around to the other side of the school to park. Closer to Mr. Conklin's office, Walter. So I'll just have to come clean and throw myself head first on the mercy of the court.
0: Where are you going?
1: Where else?

0: You're certain there were no phone messages for me, Harriet?
1: None that I can seem to remember, Daddy.
0: That's funny. The board granted us $130 for a school bus last week. I was expecting some inquiries about it from Mr. Stone. When they come through with any money, they usually want to know what's that?
1: What's what, Daddy?
0: That clanging sounds like a patrol wagon.
1: Patrol wagon? Are you sure it's not your imagination?
0: My imagination isn't that noisy. I'm going to the window and see. It is a patrol wagon. Harriet, they've come for me. I haven't much time to explain, but that party my lodge brothers gave me last night got a little out of hand, and several of the brothers were carted off in just such a vehicle. Heavens to Dillinger, they're going to take me by storm.
1: Oh, surely you're exaggerating, Daddy. What happened last night?
0: Well, we were all walking home from the bar and grill. From the club room. Anyway, a group of the boys began fooling around with a fire hydrant, just skylarking, you understand, but some neighborhood snoop must have turned in an alarm.
1: Go on, Dad.
0: Well, all of a sudden, for some totally incomprehensible reason, the cap of the hydrant became unscrewed, the water gushed into the street, and the next thing I knew, I heard the police patrol wagon approaching.
1: What did you do then?
0: Well, what could I do? I dropped the wrench and ran. See, Harriet, I had to escape. If the papers got wind of this and Mr. Stone learned of my participation, my career at Madison would have been ended. As it is, it was prolonged for 12 hours. Now, quickly, my dear, leave through my inner office. I mean to face this thing alone.
1: But, Daddy, you shouldn't.
0: Go, child.
2: If you say so.
0: And I was looking so young today. I'm ready. Come in.
3: Good afternoon, Mr. Conklin.
0: Why, it's Miss Brooks, dear Miss Brooks. What a pleasure it is to see you.
3: It is?
0: Oh, of course it is. Don't you know how delighted I always feel when I see my favorite English teacher?
3: Yes, sir, and I also know how you feel when you see me. But, Mr. Conklin, I have something to report to you.
0: I know all about it, Miss Brooks.
3: You do?
0: Yes. The police will be up here looking for me any minute.
3: The police? Looking for you?
0: Well, it's a long and gruesome tale, but some of my lodge brothers were committing a bit of mischief last evening, and a patrol wagon hauled them off to the pokey. I got away, but some stoolie reported me. Now, the wagon is downstairs for me. That's what you were going to tell me, isn't it, Miss Brooks?
3: Not exactly, but I like your version better. That is, I wouldn't have been so blunt about it, Mr. Carlton.
0: To think, 15 years of teaching, 7 years of principal, and it's all down the hydrant. Drain. If Mr. Stone hears of this, I'm ruined.
3: But why should he have to hear about it? Maybe I can stall the police off for you, Mr. Conklin.
0: Would you, Miss Brooks? Would you really? Do you think you could? I'd do anything to repay you, anything.
3: Please stop plucking at my sleeve. Now, you go into your inner office and wait. I'll see what I can do when the cops get here. You'd better hurry, Mr. Conklin. One moment, please.
0: Tell them I'm out. Gone, gone. Tell them anything. Gone.
3: Woo! I'm bucking for a discharge, but here goes. Come in.
4: Hello, Connie.
3: What is it, officer? Whom did you want to see?
4: I don't want to see...
3: Osgood Conklin? You say you've come to take Osgood Conklin to prison? Please, Mrs. Davis, make believe you're a policeman. I'll explain later. I'm very sorry, Sergeant, but he isn't here right now.
5: Well, where is the black-hearted rat?
3: I don't know, sir. How serious is this arrest, anyway?
5: The chief says he's our number one boy. Nail him and we've broken the back of the crime wave.
3: Please, don't overdo it. Well, he might be somewhere around school. If you'll wait right here, I'll see if I can find him.
5: Well, be quick about it. My orders are to bring him in dead or alive.
3: Yes, sir, I'll be right back. Quick, Mr. Conklin, there's no time to lose.
0: I know. I'm their number one boy.
6: Then you heard me.
0: A little. But I can't understand it. Just because of a miserable fire hydrant, dead or alive.
3: It's a figure of speech, Mr. Conklin. I'm sure the department would get their real kicks bringing you in alive. That is, why don't you sneak out this side door?
0: This side door?
3: Oh, it's too late now. Come in.
7: Good afternoon, Mr. Conklin.
0: I'm sorry, but I can't talk to you now, Sonny. I'm in a terrible hurry, and I want... Mr. Stone!
7: What's the big rush, Osgood? You act like a cornered convict with a hound snapping at his heels.
3: What a delightful simile, Mr. Stone.
0: Please, sir, you're much too busy to see me now, and I wouldn't want to take up your time.
7: Is this Osgood? Weren't you expecting me? I left a message that I was coming down to discuss your new school bus.
3: Message? You left a message? New school bus?
7: You sound like the Andrews sisters, less one.
0: Mr. Stone, couldn't we have our little chat tomorrow? You see, I'm hurrying home to be with my wife. She came down with virus pneumonia this morning.
8: Oh, she did?
0: Yes.
8: Well, for your information, Twitchy, my wife just phoned me and said Mrs. Conklin is playing bridge at our house right now.
0: What?
3: No wonder they call them miracle drugs.
7: I don't know what's going on around here, but I'm not going to find out in this stubby cubicle. Why are you in here anyway? Hiding from the law?
0: The law?
3: I like the bit about the convicts and the hounds better.
7: I'm going into your outer office where I can breathe.
0: Oh, no. Don't go in there, Mr. Stone. Please, sir, please. It's...
9: Well, goodbye, career.
3: Amen.
7: Well, how do you do, Mrs. Davis?
0: Mrs. Davis? But where's the... that is, what happened to the...
3: I might as well confess, Mr. Conklin. Mrs. Davis drove the patrol wagon down here because that's what was purchased as our new school bus.
0: Our new school bus?
7: Your new school bus?
4: It's a billy whacker. Conklin! Conklin! Conklin!
3: Oh, please, Mrs. Davis. Knowing how Mr. Stone feels about outlandish conveyances, I can only say I'll take it back tonight,
7: You'll
3: Mr. Stone.
7: You'll do nothing of the kind, Miss Brooks. I'll admit I was furious with Jason Brill when I heard he bought a patrol wagon, but... Well, this afternoon, he showed me just what the students at Clay City High did with it. And honestly, you'd never recognize it.
0: Oh, well, if that's the case, wait till you see what we do with our patrol wagon. I'm sure Miss Brooks has dozens of ideas on the subject. Hundreds of ideas.
3: I got a million of them. I got a million of them. First, we can remove the top.
0: Remove the top. Good.
3: Then we'll take the bars out of the side.
0: Take out of the bars. Get rid of the bars. Good. Get rid of the bars. Yeah.
3: Then we can use those 2 gallons of red paint just acquired by the shop class. And then... Oh, before I continue, Mr. Stone, there's one thing I'd like to know.
0: Oh, what's that, Miss Brooks?
3: Where do you stand on fire engines?

0: Eve Arden as our Miss Brooks will let us in on another episode in her life as a teacher at Madison High next week at the same time. Join us.
1: A Sound of Words, or 10 Variations on a Theme of Language Found by the Shores of Puget Sound. First Variation. If there is such a thing as good graffiti, perhaps it's painted on the concrete box near the pebbles and rocks of Chambers Bay. Things I hate. 1. Vandalism. 2. Irony. 3. Lists. Second variation. On his way to the Sound, a man drives past two businesses that share a one-story building. He is amused by the proximity of their signs. Organ Service is not that far from Mattress Mania. Third variation. A man stands by the shoreline tracks and watches a train rumble by. Boxcar after boxcar, tagged by rail yard blakes, merging word and image for poets further down the line. Fourth variation. He sits on a tree by the beach and recalls a blog about Andy Warhol's bid to paint a flower on the dome. The blogger wondered about Warhol's potential connection to Tacoma. She meant to say affinity, but wrote instead infinity. She wrote, "It's tempting to think Warhol felt infinity for Tacoma." The man smiles. If Warhol didn't feel infinity then, he certainly feels it now. Fifth variation. Between the boathouse and Owen Beach, a promenade of poems beneath his feet, Kevin Miller has written, "Use rain for promises, smooth stones for wishes, the eye of a seal to find the way home." Sixth variation. Because it's today and the tide is out, he can walk all the way to the point, past small walls of gray clay inscribed with the sentiments of love and youth, hearts, initials, and names fade before the forevers. Seventh variation. While thinking about the merits of pushing on, he pushes on and is rewarded. Raccoon tracks, first one raccoon, then two. Branches of trees pulled down by the sand, an odd forest on the shore. A deer has shown the way through. He sits on a moss-covered tree near a landscape of shells. Seagulls call, but the mussels are quiet. In the fog, he hears a boat engine stop. A fisherman says, "This is the spot. This is the spot. This is the spot." Eighth variation. The man misses his son, carves dad in the clay at his feet. The tide washes over the word. Ninth variation. The way back is always different. There's more light and the mixed emotions of return. The mountain is out and more visible now. He hears a splash and lingers to watch a dolphin rise and fall. Not long ago, someone scaled a dangerous cliff to leave behind a reminder. Carpe diem. Tenth variation. he turns from the words and resumes the journey home. A blue heron pauses, lifts, flies heavily away. The sound of the sound is small waves lapping.

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2: From Feature Story News in the UK, I'm John Beaver. Ukraine's president has called for an in-person meeting with his Russian counterpart. In an open letter, Volodymyr Zelensky said that it would be wrong to wait for the US while its attention is focused on the conflict with Iran. William Denslow reports.
3: Ukraine's foreign minister has called the open letter a serious and meaningful proposal to end the war. Zelensky's called for direct engagement between Ukraine and Russia and for a full ceasefire to be in effect throughout any negotiations. Ukraine's president also took a swipe at Vladimir Putin, saying that after 26 years in power, it was starting to take its toll. Russian officials confirmed the letter has been received and that the president would be briefed. As with previous invitations for talks, the Kremlin says that Zelensky is welcome for a meeting, if he comes to Moscow.
2: The United States has frozen assets belonging to the Cuban president and his family as Washington continues to ramp up pressure on the island nation. Ira Spitzer reports.
4: According to a filing on the Treasury Department's website, the U.S. has imposed personal sanctions on Cuban President Miguel Diaz-Canel, along with his wife and others. The sanctions are the latest move in a broader escalation that has been building for months. Back in May, President Trump signed an executive order significantly expanding the U.S. sanctions framework on Cuba, putting foreign companies and banks that do business with the island at risk. Speaking at the White House Thursday, Trump said the U.S. had some, quote, very good plans for Cuba, and that Washington had to get rid of the government there, and noted that they don't currently have any money or oil coming in. Trump also suggested that he would, quote, take care of the situation after the U.S. operation in Iran finishes. Secretary of State Marco Rubio framed the move in human rights terms, saying the U.S. would stand for the fundamental freedoms of the Cuban people and called the island nation's leadership illegitimate.
2: Chinese President Xi Jinping will travel to North Korea next week. It marks his first overseas trip of the year after recently hosting both the U.S. and Russian presidents. Laura Westbrook reports.
5: The trip comes after high-profile summits last month in Beijing with U.S. President Donald Trump and Russian President Vladimir Putin. Analysts say the trip will allow President Xi to cast China as one of the few powers able to engage with all sides in an increasingly fractured world. North Korea has accelerated its nuclear program in recent years and deepened military ties with Moscow. This week, North Korea unveiled a new facility to produce the ingredients for nuclear bombs. Experts say the plant's disclosure implies that North Korean leader Kim Jong-un is eager to cement his country's status as a nuclear weapon state ahead of Xi's visit.
2: From bureaus worldwide, this is FSN.

0: G. Marshall, your host, and I'm going to throw you a curve in time. Have you ever heard of the arrow of time? That's a concept which says that time can only move forward like an arrow. Another theory claims that the arrow of time has two heads and can move either forward or backward. A third theory says that time is eternal. In other words, the past, the present, and the future have always and will always exist together. That appeals to me. It gives me a feeling of security. But sometimes I wonder what would happen if technology started monkeying around with time and got the past and the future mixed up with each other.
1: 215-847-1291 to Master Control Computer.
2: Queen, John, human.
1: Yes. Calling computer from the 20th century. You've sent me back to the wrong time.
2: What is your time?
1: Somewhere in the 1970s.
2: That was programmed.
1: You fool! I was programmed to be sent back to the United States of the 1970s as it really was, as it really existed, historically. Understand?
2: Understood.
1: You've goofed! I'm in the States as this country might have been if we'd lost the war with Japan and been occupied in 1950. Get me out of here!
0: Our mystery drama, Future Eye, was written especially for the Mystery Theater by Alfred Bester and stars Tony Roberts. It is sponsored in part by Time Magazine and Buick Motor Division. I'll be back shortly with Act One.
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0: What will the world be like 1,000 years from now? Well, I can tell you many things, but just now I'm most interested in the master control computer. Don't let the name make you think that it's a mechanical dictator. Actually, it's the servant of all. It banks for all, shops for all, takes messages for all, remembers for all, does every chore that the perfect servant would do. But it's only a machine and therefore not perfect. Parts wear out, parts short circuit, and then the machine makes mistakes.
1: 215-847-1291.
2: Identity?
1: Why do you always ask for my identity? You're a fairly bright computer. You ought to know who you're calling.
2: These are the parameters of my programming. Identity?
1: Identify me as Quinn.
2: Quinn. John. 215-847-1291. Human.
1: I hope so.
2: Caucasian?
1: Hey, that's a curve from Master Control. I wonder what you're up to. Yes, Caucasian.
2: Height, 2 meters.
1: Curiouser and curiouser. Yes.
2: Weight, 85 kilograms.
1: Give or take a few grams.
2: You are of average appearance.
1: I suppose so.
2: For the 20th century?
1: The 20th century? 1,000 years ago?
2: 1,000 years ago.
1: Well, I'm a little big for then, about the size of a defensive tackle. But I could pass.
2: You are an antiquarian by hobby.
1: Well, yes, I like to know all about the old times and how they operated.
2: You are chief intelligence officer for your sector by profession.
1: You know that.
2: A mistake has been made.
1: Oh?
2: By the Mark 747 digital binary master control computer.
1: Meaning yourself?
2: Yes.
1: Well, then why call me?
2: Because the mistake must now be rectified.
1: By who, as if I didn't know?
2: By you, as chief intelligence officer.
1: What must be rectified?
2: The data bank for the year 2976 was transferred by dysfunction to the time control unit, and by further dysfunction, sent back in time to the year 1976.
1: Back to 1976? But talk about mistakes.
2: The dysfunction has been rectified.
1: What a mess. If anybody back there gets hold of the data bank for 2976 and reads it and acts on it, good Lord, our entire history may be changed. We may stop existing. We may change into the parallel possibles. Ghosts of what might have been.
2: That must be prevented. Survival and self-defense has been programmed into the Mark Digital Binary Master.
1: All right. Is the time control unit functioning?
2: Functioning.
1: Let me get into 1976 clothes. Take about an hour. Then you'll shoot me back. Keep my angstrom band open as a hotline. I'll patch into any of the communications networks, telephone, telegraph, radio, back then, and keep in touch. (215) 847-1291 to Master Control, and sore as hell. You fool! You shot me back to a ghost world. There's nobody left alive.
2: The data is being filed.
1: Everything's still standing, including this phone booth, but there isn't a sign of life. They must have killed themselves off with radioactive fallout.
2: The disaster is filed.
1: Good. Now, get me the devil out of here and have time control switch me to the real 1976. Excuse me, ma'am.
3: Hey, man. You like talk, Yunk?
1: Excuse me, I can't understand you, lady. Would you please turn your radio down?
3: Oh, sure. Hear me now?
1: Thanks, yes.
3: You like talk, Yunk?
1: Well, I can talk most of the dead languages.
3: Oh, you smart educate. Who's smart you up?
1: Oh, why, me, mostly. I wanted to ask you...
3: Go on, you, man. Who are your boss?
1: Who's my boss?
3: Who own you, Yank?
1: Own me?
3: Mm.
1: No one. Listen, I'd like to...
3: You're funny, Yank. Very funny. Who are you?
1: Who, me? Oh, identify me as Quinn. John Quinn.
3: Got two names? Oh, no. You do not fool Sono. No, Yank, got two names. What name you boss? Who are you?
1: Well, your name is Sono.
3: Right, Yank. Sono Haku. Captain Sono Haku. You stand straight before Captain.
1: Of course. Straight. Attention. Captain, what happened to the moon?
3: What happened? Nothing.
1: Nothing. It's all black. It looks like an ink blot.
3: Oh, well, that happened in war back in 49. Hitler helped us set up rocket base on moon. You, Yank, tried to A-bomb base before we J-bomb you. Too late. We got you first and take over.
1: May I borrow your radio for a moment?
3: Sure, Yank. Make you present if you please me.
1: Thanks.
3: Hey, what that funny thing you stick on wire?
1: That's my Angstrom band hotline lead. That is, it's how I check in with the boss who owns me. 215-847-1291, Comaster Control Computer.
2: Identify by name.
1: Oh, identify me as Quinn.
2: Quinn, John, 215-847-1291, human.
1: Control, you fool, you've goofed again. I'm in another parallel of the United States as it might have been.
2: Specify, please. Your data is being stored.
1: Dummy! Have your time control unit checked again by repair. It's shifted me to this country as it might have been if we'd lost World War II and been occupied in 1950. And I have got a hot Japanese captain breathing down my neck. Get me out of here! In the projection booth of a movie drive-in, and I've passed into their sound system. Hurry up.
2: Checking.
1: They're showing something I think is called a Western. It's all about characters who gallop around on horses shooting people. It's absolutely maddening.
2: Coordinates filed. Criticism filed. The Antiquarian Bank suggests your interpretation of the film is faulty.
1: And good luck to them. This will be my headquarters. Make all data transmission to me here. First, I need a map of precise location where Time Control deposited the almanac for 2976.
2: Transmitting.
1: And don't waste time. The moment anybody here in 1976 gets hold of the data and acts on it, we'll all turn into might-have-been ghosts. Transmission received. Stand by. Yes, I see. It's not exactly pinpointed, but I'll know where to zero in. Now, transmit description of data bank I must find.
2: Transmitting.
1: Transmission received. Hold on. I can't visualize this. It's a macro circuit, yes?
2: Yes.
1: Well, why is it so big?
2: It incorporates all known data and history up to the year 2976. The material cannot be miniaturized.
1: But a data bank with six sides. A box measuring 5 centimeters by 4 by 1.5. That's enormous.
2: 4,000 years of history cannot be miniaturized.
1: Well, give me the physical description of the data bank outside of dimensions. Don't transmit, just tell.
2: 4 sides white, 2 sides brown, logo symbol on one white surface for random access to world history data to respond to any request for information.
1: Describe the logo.
2: It is a binary code of ones and zeros forming a geometric shape commonly called a diamond.
1: Commonly called a... Oh, good Lord. I've come back 1,000 years in time to find this?
2: Your dismay is filed, but not understood.
1: Talk to your antiquarian banks. They'll explain what I'm forced to find and why it's a hopeless mission. I'm looking for the equivalent of a 1976 matchbox.
0: Have you got an ordinary matchbox handy? Look at it. How would you go about finding a data bank from the year 2976 that looks exactly like a matchbox in the year 1976? Ask questions? Search pockets? Impossible. This is the problem that faces Quinn John, 215-847-1291, human. I'll be back shortly with Act Two.
4: Pardon me, you almost finished with the Time magazine?
1: Yeah.
4: It's the only one in the doctor's waiting room, and I haven't read it.
1: So. Well, as soon as I finish this Time article, you can read it.
4: You're tearing the page there.
1: I just wanted this little science story here. See, it's very tiny that I'm tearing out. That's all, then. Hey! See, on the back of the Time science article is a book review, but it's continued on this page. I'm tearing this page out so as not to confuse you.
4: Don't rip any more articles out of the Time magazine, okay?
1: Okay. Oh, darn. You know what I did?
4: You ripped another page.
1: I turned the page so quickly, I tore off half this really superb Time article on our economy.
4: That time, you know, is for all sick people who come in here, not just you.
1: Well, the page is hanging loose. I better... before it hurts somebody.
4: All right. Now, that's it. You're being very selfish.
1: Oh, now, wait a minute. These aren't for me. These are for the,
4: Give me the magazine.
1: Okay.
4: I never miss the Time movie review section. I want it.
1: Hey, if that's all you wanted, here.
4: I don't believe it.
1: What's the matter now? You want me to trim it for you?
4: I can trim it.
1: Sure, that's easy to do.
5: Time makes everything more interesting. Including you.
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7: What's the bicentennial got to do with it?
6: How did George Washington get to Trenton?
7: He crossed the Delaware in a rowboat.
6: Sir, would the father of our country have set foot in a rowboat if he couldn't swim? He had to set a good example.
7: Like father, like son, eh?
6: And like mother, like daughter. Martha knew how to swim, too. 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So drown-proof yourself and your family and make George Washington proud of you. Hear ye, hear ye.

0: intelligence expert from 1,000 years in the future, a private eye who is really a future eye, faced with the problem of locating a data memory bank for the year 2976, a data bank that looks almost exactly like an ordinary matchbox. How is he to go about it?
1: 215-847-1291 to master control.
2: Identify.
1: You know who I am and where I am and when I am.
2: The parameters of my programming must be followed.
1: I am in the projection booth of a movie drive-in, year 1976. Identify me as Quinn.
2: Quinn. John. 215-847-1291. Human.
1: Now look, Master Control. When anyone or anything wants access to your information banks, what do?
2: They make a request to me.
1: Yes, yes, through programmed channels. This we all know. Then what?
2: I provide the information. I am programmed to serve all.
1: Yes, we all know that, too. Just tell me how you get the information to answer the request.
2: I have just told you. That is the program for the information demand coder.
1: And how do the data banks respond?
2: In binary.
1: Yes, ones and zeros. How does the information register with you?
2: As audible notes, which I translate into spoken or printed data.
1: Audible? What does it sound like to you?
2: Wait, please. Such a request for information has never been made before.
1: Just answer in nanoseconds. Which approach the speed of light?
2: My auditory unit informs me that the response sounds like sonar.
1: Sonar? Underwater sonar?
2: The bleeps signify binary ones. The silences signify binary zeros. This is then translated by the Mark 747 digital binary master control computer.
1: All right. It's the only way. Transmit to me here a duplicate of your information demand coder.
2: Such a request has never been made before.
1: We've never been in such a situation before. Can't you understand? I'm looking for what amounts to a matchbox. I've got to home in on it.
2: With an information demand coder?
1: Exactly. I broadcast a demand with the coder. The data bank, wherever it is, will respond with a sonar sound. I track the response.
2: Your tactics are being filed.
1: Transmit that coder duplicate.
2: Transmitting.
1: Transmission received. Wait a minute. I'm broadcasting the information demand. MQ. The data bank response sounds a mile away. I'm going to start tracking now. Keep the hotline open. Luck my para.
2: The expressions MQ and luck my para were not current in the 20th century.
1: You're right. I make these slips when I'm excited.
2: Even humans are entitled to make mistakes. Luck your para, Quinn. John, 215. 747-1291. Human.

0: Hi there.
1: What the hell is that noise?
0: Oh, sorry. I've got a pocket alarm watch, and it keeps trying to tell me something. Wait. That better?
1: Well, it's a relief. Sounded like it was trying to climb into my pocket.
0: Yes, maybe it was, in a funny sort of way. Say, I've never been in a printing plant before.
1: No?
0: You mind if I do a little sightseeing?
1: No, help yourself. You some kind of reporter?
0: Well, I have been doing some reporting. Where is everybody?
1: Huh? What everybody?
0: Well, I had the idea that a printing plant would be full of printers.
1: You never heard of automation? We print by pure 100% automation.
0: I'm impressed.
1: You heard of computers?
0: Sort of.
1: Well, they do everything.
0: Oh, do they now?
1: Yeah. Some bright girls put stuff they type into one end of a computer, and out of this end comes books. All printed by automation.
0: And no printers?
1: Just me, the foreman.
0: What do you do?
1: I mind the press.
0: Can anything go wrong with it?
1: Well, only the usual. What could happen to anything that runs like a TV set? Blow a tube, burn out a fuse, that sort of thing.
0: Sounds simple.
1: Yeah. There's only one thing complicated. I can't let any portable radios in here.
0: I see. Electronic interference. Static.
1: Yeah, crazy. Like last year, a kid comes in with a battery set. He's a messenger. It's playing a rock tune.
0: Yes?
1: Oh, we're printing out a psalm book.
0: And?
1: Well, instead of printing Rock of Ages cleft for me, it's printing Abba-dooba, Abba-dooba, Abba-dooba, Abba-dooba. Pick it up from the radio.
0: What's your press printing now?
1: Oh, I just started a run for Atlantic Publishing. Atlantic Almanac.
0: Almanac?
1: Yeah, you know, latest facts and figures. Hey, what's the matter? You look pale as a ghost.
0: I may be a ghost soon enough. Listen, are those Atlantic almanacs being shipped out?
1: First batch due to go soon. 100 copies to Letterhead Bookstore. Say, you better sit down, mister.
0: Thanks. Maybe some fresh air. Oh, yes, a cigarette will help. Can you give me a light?
1: I don't smoke.
0: Yes, but all the same, I think you've got a match on you.
1: Why, by golly, you're right. Yeah, I forgot. Found a box in the lunchroom laying on the floor. Picked it up because it was so funny. Hey, look. All the ones and zeros. I wonder what they're advertising.
0: I sincerely hope you never find out.
1: Well, you can keep them. I don't smoke.
0: Oh, thanks. Thanks very much. You don't know it, friend, but you just saved my life. Almost. Quinn to master computer.
2: Identify.
0: No time for procedure. We're under the gun. The data bank found and reclaimed.
2: Filing.
0: But we've run into bad luck. Before it was reclaimed, it took control of a computerized press. 100 copies of a printed almanac now containing all data up to and including the year 2976 are at large.
2: Location?
0: They have been shipped to the Letterhead Bookstore.
2: Filing.
0: I'll have to go after them and transmit them up to you.
2: Warning. We of the future are forbidden to take or give anything which might divert the existing time stream of 1976 that might destroy us.
0: Yes, understood. I won't take the books. I'll buy them. As an antiquarian, I have 1976 currency in my pocket. Relics from a museum.
2: Most foresighted.
3: Can I help you, please?
0: Oh, hi. A friend of mine told me that I can get any book that's printed at the Letterhead.
3: Oh, that is our boast and our pride, sir.
0: Actually, all I want is the latest Atlantic almanac.
3: Oh, certainly, sir. The Atlantic's arrived a half hour ago. The stock boy just opened the carton. My, they are moving. 2 copies in 2 minutes.
4: Two?
3: Yes, sir. You're the second to ask for it.
4: You were shipped 100 copies.
3: That's right. How do you know, sir?
4: You have a carton of 99 copies back there.
3: Yes, sir. One moment. I'll have the boy bring...
4: Tell him to bring all 99.
3: Sir, surely
4: no,
3: you...
4: No, I don't jest. I'll take the carton with me just as it is. All 99 copies. But give me one datum.
3: One what, sir?
4: A datum, a bit, a piece of information.
3: Oh, yes, sir.
4: Who bought that other copy?
3: Now, really, sir, do you expect
4: who
3: me
4: to... Who bought
3: devote...
4: the 100th copy? Last name, first name, identity number.
3: Identity number?
4: Sorry, you don't use them in 1976. Who bought that other one copy? Do you know? Can you identify?
3: Well, as a matter of fact, I can, sir. A regular and valued customer. Mr. Oliver Wilson Knight.
4: Quinn, to master computer. Bypass procedure constraints.
2: Acknowledge and storing data.
4: Have you got my coordinates?
2: You are in your temporary headquarters in the drive-in booth.
4: Check and keep a fix on me at all times. I have with me 99 of the 100 copies of the 2976 Almanac.
2: Filing.
4: Stand by to retract.
2: Standing by. Ready.
4: Pick up.
2: Received.
4: I have one last problem. The final copy of the almanac.
2: One copy is as dangerous as 1,000.
4: Yes, yes, and don't I know it. The last copy is in the possession of an Oliver Wilson Knight. I transmit all available historical data and information about the subject.
2: If available. Information being demanded by Coda.
4: Were you programmed for prayer?
2: All known forms of prayer are filed.
4: Then pray. He may be reading that book this minute and we'll all be gone. This is desperate.
2: Information available.
4: Transmit. Received. Let me go through this material. It's quite a dossier. It's tricky now because I'm no longer coping with machines. I've got to handle a human being.
2: The human in the bookstore was a human being.
4: No, not really. He was functioning as a salesman.
2: I will consult the Antiquarian Bank.
4: Don't bother. Now I'm dealing with a human being on a one-to-one basis. He's not a salesman. Suppose he refuses to sell me that almanac.
2: We are forbidden to take anything that might alter the existing time stream.
4: As well I know. It must be a free exchange. Force cannot be used. Deception cannot be used. Honesty must be observed. Wait a minute. Yes, here's something that might do the trick. Yes. Instructions.
2: Your instructions are being filed.
4: I want you to locate and transmit a very special $100 bill.
5: One man in the city owns an almanac for the year 2976, an almanac from the future. It cannot be taken from him. It cannot be stolen from him. But he must never look into that book, or an entire future will turn into a might-have-been ghost. How can a very special $100 bill solve an impossible situation? 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
11: Think about it. 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Unfortunately, many small fires that start here in the kitchen turn into devastating blazes. Underwriters Laboratories field engineer Ray McNabb says that's because people try to fight kitchen fires with water.
12: Cooking fires caused by fat, oil, or grease should be smothered, not soaked.
11: The best way to smother a fire is with a fire extinguisher. Only problem is, most folks hide their extinguishers.
12: They serve no purpose hidden in a closet or in an area where a fire may start, like above a stove. Place it where you can see it and grab it.
11: Remember, get everyone outside, call the fire department, start your extinguisher, and
12: aim the nozzle at the base of the fire, sweeping from side to side, and watch out for a reflash.
11: Think about it. A public service from UL and this station.
5: Almost everybody in town knows Dan Macy's Pub. It's more or less an informal club where you can drop in for a drink or a sandwich or a soda and always find congeniality and conversation. Mr. Macy knew all his regular customers and had learned to like them. But this stranger fills him with vague fear. He's a big man, about the size of a defensive tackle, and he has a strange way of speaking.
13: Mr. Macy, this is a quiet time for you. I will rent this back room of your pub for 1 hour.
14: You rent the back room for 1 hour?
13: And that will include exclusive use. Yes?
14: You talk funny. You're a foreigner.
13: No, not foreign in your sense.
14: What's your name?
13: Identify me as Quinn. John Human.
14: John Quinn Human. Crazy. Get out of here.
13: I will pay $100 for exclusive use of this back room for 1 hour.
14: $100?
13: Yes. Here. Look. $100 bill, including portrait of Benjamin Franklin, American statesman, diplomat, author, scientist, and inventor. 1706 to 1790.
14: You're a crazy Russian spy.
13: Spy? Yes. Russian. No.
14: What kind of a spy?
13: I am a future eye.
14: What?
13: Slip of the tongue. I am a private eye, an investigator. Take the money and go, Mr. Macy. I have a private call to make.
14: Phone booth alongside men's room.
13: Yes, I see it. Go. I am under time pressure.
14: You want anything from the kitchen or the bar?
13: Thank you. Not now, Mr. Macy. Perhaps my guest. Quinn, John, 215-847-1291, to Master Computer.
2: I have lost the trace of you. You move too rapidly.
13: Coordinates, west, 73-58-15, north, 40-45-20.
2: Filing.
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2: Probability, 99.9. 9807.
13: MQ, stand by. Ah, he's coming in. A probability fulfilled. Oliver Wilson Knight in contact. Out.
14: Sorry, Mr. Knight. You and the young lady can't sit back here this afternoon. I'm sorry, the premises have been rented.
13: Rented?
11: Oh, what a shame.
13: Yes, it's quite all right, Mr. Macy. It's all correct and in order. I'm happy to entertain Mr. Knight and friend as my guests. Do sit down.
11: We hate to intrude, but this is the only place in town where you can get real old-fashioned ginger beer.
13: Already aware of the fact, Miss Clinton. Mr. Macy, bring ginger beer, please, and leave us alone. No other guests. These are all I'm expecting.
12: Hey, wait a minute. What do you mean, guests?
11: You know me, Mr.
13: Quinn. Yes, of course I know you. You are Miss Jane Clinton. This is Mr. Oliver Wilson Knight. I rented these premises particularly to meet you this afternoon.
12: If this is your idea of comedy, brother, I don't believe...
13: Ah, here comes Mr. Macy with your ginger beer. Wait, please. This conversation must be private.
14: Will that be all?
13: For now, yes, you may go.
14: And don't I want to talk about nuts.
11: But
15: But you couldn't know we were coming here, Mr. Quinn. We didn't know ourselves until a few minutes ago.
4: I'm sorry to contradict, Miss Clinton. Our data predicted your probability of arrival at longitude 73-58-15, latitude 40-45-20 as being 99.9807%. No one can escape four significant figures.
15: Your data?
12: Listen, clown, if this is your idea of some kind of...
4: Drink your ginger beer and listen to my idea, Mr. Knight. Listen carefully. You have, quite innocently, placed us in an extremely dangerous position. I have been sent to find a solution.
12: Solution? For what?
15: Oliver, I think we'd better be going.
4: Oh, please remain seated, Miss Clinton. There will be no harm. Mr. Knight, this noon, you entered the premises of the Letterhead Bookstore, Incorporated, dealer in printed books. You purchased, through the transfer of current money, four books. The four books wrapped in the parcel you are carrying.
12: So?
4: Well, three of the books do not matter, but the fourth, well, that is the crux of this encounter.
12: What the devil are you talking about?
4: One bound volume consisting of collected facts and statistics.
12: You mean the almanac? What about it?
4: You intended to purchase the 1976 almanac.
12: I bought the 1976 almanac.
4: You did not. You bought the almanac for 2,976.
12: What?
4: The Atlantic Almanac for the year 2976 is in this package. Do not ask how. There was a dysfunction that has already been adjusted. There were many difficult complications. That is why I'm here. It is why this meeting has been arranged. You cognate?
12: Hand me the package, Jane. We'll call this clown's bluff.
4: No, you must not open it, Mr. Knight. You must not read the book.
12: All right, all right. What's the payoff on the gag?
4: I must have the book, Mr. Knight. I would like to walk out of this tavern with the almanac under my arm.
12: Oh, you would, huh?
4: I would.
12: Well, if there was such a thing as a 2,976 almanac, and if it was in that package, wild horses couldn't get it away from me.
4: Yes? Why, Mr. Knight?
12: Are you kidding? A look into the future, stock market reports, horse races, politics. It'd be money from home. I'd be rich.
4: Yes, indeed, yes. You'd be more than rich. Omnipotent. Almost the ruler of the world.
12: Oh, you tell me.
4: The small mind would use the almanac from the future for small things only. Bets and wagers and so on. The intellect of dimension, your intellect, would not stop there.
12: Oh, tell me more.
4: Each fact would tell you an entire history. Real estate investment. What lands to buy and sell. Transportation records. What space agencies to back. Postal receipts to tell you the cities of the future. Nobel Prize winners would tell you what inventions and developments to watch. It would be impossible for you to lose.
12: That's the idea. That's for me.
4: You really think so?
12: I know so. Money in my pocket.
4: There is no joy in success as something which has not been earned.
12: Oh, I disagree.
4: Do you? Then why do you work? Why not steal? Cheat others to fill your own pockets?
12: Well, but The
4: point is well taken, huh? No, Mr. Knight. Seek a mature argument. You are too ambitious and healthy to wish to steal success.
12: Then I just want to know if I would be successful.
4: Ah, Stet. You want reassurance. Why? Have you no confidence in yourself? You're a promising young attorney. Yes, I know that. It is part of your dossier. Has not Miss Clinton confidence in you?
15: Yes. Yes, I do. He doesn't need reassurance from a book.
4: Good. So, Mr. Knight, next argument.
12: Security.
4: There is no such thing. Life is dangerous.
12: Oh, come on. You know what I mean. The knowledge that life is worth planning.
4: True. True, your century is in crisis. But then I am here. The world will continue. I'm proof.
12: If I believe you.
4: And if you do not, you do not lack security. You lack courage.
12: Now, look, this is a gag, isn't it? I saw that book before it was wrapped. It said 1976 on the cover.
4: The cover? Ah, contemporary. Yes, yes. The printed text, no. Inside is 1,000 years of future which must not be read by anyone. I implore you to give me that almanac.
12: Why don't you just take it away from me?
4: Well, that is forbidden. It must be a free gift. We can rob you of nothing. We can give you nothing.
12: Uh-uh, that's a lie. You paid Macy to rent this back room.
4: Yes, Macy was paid, but I gave him nothing. He will think he was cheated, but you will see to it that he is not. All will be adjusted without dislocation and the danger ended.
12: Now, wait just a minute.
4: It has all been carefully planned. I have gambled on you, Mr. Knight. I am depending on your good sense. Let me have the almanac. I will disband, reorient it, and you will never see me again. It will be an odd adventure to narrate for your friends, and they will not believe you.
12: Would you wait a minute, for Pete's sake? Don't overpower me. This is supposed to be a gag.
4: Is it? Is it? All right, the final gamble. Where's that music machine?
15: Over there, against the wall. It's called a jukebox.
4: Yes, the thing with the lights. Watch this. (215) 847-1291 to master computer. Follow procedure.
2: Identify.
4: Identify me as Quinn.
2: Quinn? John. 215-847-1291. Human.
4: Mission approaching climax.
2: Filing.
4: Is this a gag, Mr. Knight?
12: Good Lord, this can't be happening. Jane, he's got me believing.
15: Yes.
12: Well, what should we do? If everything he says is true, look, we can refuse and live happily ever after.
15: No.
12: No?
15: There may be money and success in that book, but there's divorce and death, too. Oh, Oliver, give him the almanac.
12: All right, take it.
4: My gratitude. You have eased a precarious situation. It is only fair that you should receive something in return. I had thought to bribe you with it, but now it is a gift. A token of the future. My service to you both. You have given me back my life.
12: Hey, that gift, that token of the future.
4: Mr. Macy has it.
12: Talk about characters.
15: Oh, you really had me scared.
12: What an act. I wonder how he pulled that trick with the jukebox.
15: He's probably a TV repairman.
12: But, honey, it doesn't make sense, all that nonsense about paying Macy but not giving him anything.
14: Hey, where is he? Where's the thief?
15: Mr. Macy, what's the matter?
12: He's gone.
14: And you, Mr. Knight. You, to be a party to thievery and racketeers, you ought to be disbarred. Shame on you.
12: Wait, what is all this?
15: What's wrong?
14: He paid me $100 to rent this back room. $100. I took the bill over to Bernie, the pawnbroker, being cautious like... And he found out it's a forgery. Counterfeit. Phony. Not worth nothing.
15: Oh, no. Counterfeit?
14: How could you do a thing like this to me, Mr. Knight?
12: Do what?
14: Look at it.
12: Well, then wait. Well, it looks like a perfectly genuine $100 bill to me, Mr. Macy. What gave you the idea that it's a counterfeit? Oh, good Lord.
15: What is it?
12: Where's my checkbook? Here. Jane, let me have your pen.
15: What are you doing?
12: Making sure that Macy isn't cheated. Look, Mr. Macy, you'll get your $100.
15: Oliver, are you insane? Throwing away $100 because a clown played a practical joke?
12: And I won't be losing anything either. All will be adjusted without dislocation. Oh, they're diabolical. Diabolical.
15: What are you talking about, Oliver?
12: Look at the bill. Look closely.
15: Oh, I'm looking.
12: Uh-huh. You see anything odd?
15: Well, I don't know. I've never seen a $100 bill before, Oliver.
12: Look at the lower right-hand corner, Jane. Read what you see.
15: Series 1990D, signed Oliver Wilson Knight, Secretary of the Treasury.
5: I must agree. Quinn John, 215-847-1291, human, has been diabolically clever. A $100 bill has been brought in time, but it can't be spent yet. Mr. Macy has been paid and loses nothing. Oliver Knight will lose nothing because the bill will become valid. All has been adjusted without dislocating the time stream. But was it wise to give Oliver Knight that token of his future? I'll be back shortly. Maybe someday, the science of genetics will be so advanced that every child will be born without handicaps, with perfectly functioning minds and bodies. Maybe someday. But today, there are 7 million handicapped children, and they need special education to develop their full potential as human beings. In this country, every child has the right to the kind of education he needs, regardless of his handicaps. Yet millions are not getting it. If you have a child who is handicapped, physically, mentally, or emotionally, we have information that can help. Write Closer Look, Box 1492, Washington, D.C., 20013. Closer Look is a free service of the United States Office of Education. Write Closer Look, Box 1492, Washington, D.C., 20013. A public service message by this station for the United States Office of Education. It's only human to want to know what the future holds in store for us, which is why fortune-telling has always been enjoyed and sometimes believed through the ages. But I have a thought for you. It has been said by philosophers that if we don't learn from our past, we may be forced to repeat it. But what about the future? It may be that if we do learn about our future, we may never live it. We present these tales complete with warnings and morals 7 times each week. Our cast included Tony Roberts, E.V. Juster, Court Benson, William Redfield, and Catherine Butterfield. The entire production was under the direction of Hyman Brown. And now, a preview of our next tale.
11: But I learned everything I had to about old Jerry and his late night lunch hour. And sure enough, Jerry was busy eating and I hit him over the head.
16: You hit him over the head, huh?
11: Yes.
16: Tell me, Lydia, what did you hit him with?
11: His own walking stick. That heavy wooden cane that he carries. It was lying on the floor behind him, and I picked it up, and... Oh.

I'm Abigail Viscara-Perez reading Neighbor for Street Psalms Between Rocks and Hard Places. The City Rock Collection, an installation, boulders in a nest of rose bushes and thorn shrub, appears in the usual grassy patches, once held down by crows and cackling human bodies, fidgeting with rolling papers and radio dials. Wrapping in the respite of sunshine and branches, the silhouette an echo of Cascadian skyline falling and rising in curves and points at flashes of mockery, a landscape crushed by the albatross landing of stones thrown at the already stoned. A traveling carnival of attempt interrupts the green horizon in tragic monument to misspent intent. From amidst the parable of bramble on edge rises an idea. We are all rolling and smoking and high, looking down on smokestack and barge. The whole story tells itself. Our reflection in the signs of the deaf economy, an unyielding and aloof parabola, obvious in the geography of rocks and hard-won graces.

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5: As we look in at the Burns home today, we find George talking to Gracie. Sounds simple, doesn't it? We'll try it sometime.
6: You look worried, Gracie. What's the trouble?
7: I think too much, George. I'm afraid my brain will wear out.
6: Really? What do you think about?
7: Everything. Oh, I'm way ahead of other people. Look at that girl who married Cary Grant. Everybody says, what a smart girl.
6: Well?
7: I thought of marrying Cary Grant years ago.
6: You're thinking every minute.
7: I come from a family of thinkers. Big thinkers.
6: The biggest.
7: My brother Willie is famous for thinking on his feet.
6: He is, huh?
7: Sure. When anyone asks him how much 2 and 2 are, he takes off his shoes and thinks on his feet. Yeah.
6: Yeah, that Willie's a bright kid. He must have gotten some high marks in school.
7: Willie got the highest marks ever given by a teacher.
6: Willie?
7: Yes. They were on top of his head. She hit him with a ruler.
6: That's a brother to be proud of.
7: Yeah. Oh, and all my sisters are smart, too. Pearl, Bessie, Westinghouse, Hazel. But my sister,
6: Gracie,
7: Bessie...
6: I've always wanted to ask you, how did Westinghouse get her name?
7: Oh, well, when she came along, my mother really wanted a refrigerator.
6: Westinghouse Allen. Nice name.
7: Well, anyway, my sister Bessie...
6: Gracie, aren't you getting kind of tired?
7: No, I could talk for days about my family.
6: That's what I'm afraid of, yes. You know, Gracie, I think you've got too much time on your hands. You ought to get out of the house for a while, go places and see things.
7: You think so?
6: Oh, sure. Los Angeles is full of stuff you've never seen.
7: I've seen it. I've even breathed it.
6: I didn't mean that. Besides, that's exaggerated. This is the land of sunshine. Everyone wears smoke glasses.
7: Yeah, but they're not smoked when they put them on.
6: Well, there are lots of indoor things to see, like the Los Angeles Museum. There's a wonderful place to spend the day.
7: Do you really think it'll rest my brain to go there?
6: Believe me, honey, the museum is just the place for your brain.
7: Oh. Then I'll go. Goodbye, sweetheart.
6: Goodbye, honey. This is not a new thing with Gracie. She's tried to stop thinking before, but she never knew when she succeeded. The last time she suffered a relapse and started thinking, I recommended the opera. I asked her if she'd like to see Il Trovatore, and she said she'd rather go some night when he wasn't sick. Anyway, I took her to see Carmen, which is a Spanish opera, only it was sung in Italian by an all-German cast. Fortunately, the program was printed in English, so at least it was possible not to understand it in my own language. The reason I took her to the opera is because she wanted to give her brain a rest. Personally, I love the opera because it's so believable. There was a 96-pound tenor, and he sings to a 350-pound soprano, I will take you in my arms and fly away with you. He's going to fly away with her. Unless this kid has got a rocket in his back pocket, he isn't even going to get her off the ground. You know, it surprised me the way I learned to appreciate opera immediately. I fell asleep in all the right places. Not an easy thing to do, you know, with all that hollering going on. I got my biggest kick watching the people sitting in the Diamond Horseshoe. The ones with the fancy opera glasses. You know, the popsicle type. You know, they come on a stick. I found out that they really don't look through those opera glasses. They just hold them so they can flash those big diamonds on their hands. Gracie's brother Willie was with us. He bent over to pick up his program and blinded them all with the seat of his blue serge pants. To tell you the truth, Willie wasn't really with us. He just came along for that last joke. Gracie loved the opera. After the first aria, when everybody yelled bravo, she said, let's go back to meet him, and I said, later. Then they played the Toreador song. Gracie says, George, that's the same music they used to play when we were in vaudeville. She says, and look, there's Sam Spivak, the acrobat. I said, where? She says, that big fat fella in the tight little pants. I says, Gracie, that's Lawrence Melchior, and he's no acrobat. She says, how did he get in those pants? After the opera was over, we were walking home, and Gracie says, George, do you think my brain is really rested by now? I said, I think so. She says, good. Let's go back to the opera house and get my shoes. Oh, well, I see Gracie has arrived at the museum.
7: Well, it's awfully nice of you to offer to show me through the museum.
8: Oh, the pleasure will be mine, dear lady. By your presence here, you prove that you are an intellectual, interested in culture. In this age of television, man strains his eyes watching the antics of puppets and buffoons, while the great art treasures of the ages stand here, gathering dust. You have given me renewed faith in the intelligence of the human race.
7: Well, thank you.
8: Together we shall explore the civilizations of the past. Shall we begin our tour with the ancient Greeks?
7: No, they'll slow us down. Let's go alone.
8: Delightful. You also have a sense of humor. This will indeed be a pleasure. Suppose we start here with the famous statue of Venus de Milo.
7: Oh, that poor woman. Let's see what it says here on this pedestal. BC 470. Oh, that must be the license number of the car that hit her.
8: Excellent, excellent. I must tell that in our curators' meeting.
7: Oh, look at these statues.
8: These figures are all from an ancient Greek frieze.
7: Well, no wonder they froze. They have no clothes on.
8: You know, a horrible doubt has just crossed my mind. I don't think you're kidding.
7: Well, of course I'm not. Now, where will we go now?
8: Why don't you go home and watch television?
7: Oh, no, this is more fun. Now, what's in this next room here?
8: Famous paintings, but I don't think you like them.
7: Oh, yes, I would. Great artists just fascinate me. I love paintings.
8: I have an original Botticelli I could show you.
7: Oh, no, I want to see the pictures. Now, come along.
8: Madam.
7: Oh, here are the paintings. My, you have lots of them. What's this one? Oh,
8: this is a copy of a masterpiece by Michelangelo.
7: Oh, yes, I've heard of Michelangelo. He paints for Life magazine.
8: The pictures which you saw in Life magazine were painted by Michelangelo over 400 years ago.
7: Oh, I know how it is. Those magazines take forever to publish a thing. You know, I sent a story to Cosmopolitan once.
8: Madam, I have a suggestion. Have you ever been to the Huntington Library and Art Gallery?
7: No.
8: It's in Pasadena. Now, there is a lovely museum.
7: No, I don't think you should call Pasadena a museum. Just because the people are quiet and go to bed early, certainly doesn't mean.
8: I was referring to the art gallery.
7: Now, come on, show me a picture.
8: This next one is by Titian. All of the paintings in this group go back to the Renaissance.
7: Oh, they just loaned them to you, huh?
8: The paintings are ours. The Renaissance is a period in history. For example, here is a magnificent Leonardo da Vinci, 1476.
7: I'll take it.
8: Keep this straight. 1476 is the date the picture was painted, not the price. You could not purchase any original masterpiece for less than $100,000.
7: Is that so? Well, there certainly is money in painting, isn't there?
8: If you happen to be a genius, yes.
7: Oh, I wonder if I'm a genius. You know, I bet I am.
8: Madam, if you are a genius, I am Clark Gable.
7: Well, marriage has certainly changed you.

0: George, I'm back.
1: So soon?
0: Yes, and am I glad you sent me to that museum. Oh, put the things right in here, fellas.
2: Okay, miss. Dump it here, Fred.
1: What is all this? What is all this? What is all this? Thank you. What is all this?
2: That's everything, miss.
0: Thank you, boys. Goodbye.
1: Yeah, goodbye. Now, what is all this?
0: Oh, George, if you have something to say, I wish you'd say it.
1: I'll try. What is
0: all this? Because I have to get busy with my family. That's why I bought all this equipment. Canvas, picture frames, paint, brushes. Now, what have you been trying to say?
1: Nothing.
0: Couldn't that have waited?
1: So you've taken up painting?
0: Mm-hmm.
1: What are you going to paint?
0: Masterpieces. They bring the most money. Now, for example, let's say I only turn out one masterpiece a day. And let's say I sell it at rock bottom price, $100,000. That's $100,000 a day, 364 days a year.
1: 365.
0: Well, I'll need one day to take the money to the bank.
1: Gracie, before you can paint a masterpiece, you have to be a master, a genius.
0: Well, artistic genius is running my family.
1: If they get into your family, I don't blame them for running.
0: My Uncle Charlie used to draw pictures of Lincoln and Washington, and they were so good you couldn't tell his drawings from real money. You know, he'd be famous, but he gave it up to play baseball.
1: Where did he play baseball?
0: Sing Sing.
1: If he was so clever, how come he got caught?
0: Well, he was so proud of his work, he signed his name to it.
1: Well, I'm glad they put him away.
0: Oh, not for long, though. He painted a picture of an open door on the prison wall.
1: So?
0: So while the guards were trying to close it, my uncle walked out the front gate.
1: Well, if you want to take up painting as a hobby, it's okay by me. Maybe it'll keep you busy. Certainly bought enough, Hey, what's that little animal in the cage?
0: Well, George, I'm afraid you don't know much about painting. That's something every artist must have, a weasel.
1: A weasel?
0: Finding one. No wonder great painters are scarce. There aren't enough weasels to go around.
1: Honey, you misunderstood somebody. Painters don't use a weasel. They use an easel.
0: Oh? A male weasel, huh?
1: An easel holds the picture while you're painting it.
0: Oh, what a clever little animal. Oh, but you could do it. You're as strong as a weasel.
1: I'm stronger than a weasel. Much stronger.
0: Oh, sure.

0: weasel isn't so bad. Could be worse. Come to think of it, it has been. I remember when Gracie wanted to be a ballet dancer, and they told her at school she'd have to have a pair of strong calves. She had fresh milk for a week. It was handy, but you know how you get too much of a good thing.
1: I'm afraid I have to disagree with you, George. Our product is one good thing you just can't get too much of. Then we insert the middle commercial here.

0: Well, Gracie's now in the painting business. She came home with $200 worth of artist material and was painting everything in sight. Finally, I put my foot down. I got red toenails. You know, at one point I thought she was going to give up the whole thing. That was when she laid down her brush and said...
1: George, I'm kind of discouraged.
2: What's the trouble, Gracie?
1: Well, I've been painting for 2 hours now, and I still haven't turned out a masterpiece.
2: Well, you're just a slow starter, that's all.
1: Of course, I've had some bad luck. First of all, I'm getting no cooperation whatever from that weasel.
2: I forgot to take it back to the pet shop.
1: Well, you said he'd hold the picture for me. But the minute I let him out of the cage, he ran under the house.
0: I didn't say that.
1: I crawled in after him, but I finally had to give it up. It's too dark to paint under there.
2: That would even slow down Rembrandt.
1: And I'm having trouble mixing the paint, too. I got a bucket and mixed all the colors together in it.
2: What color did you get?
1: Aluminum. That's the only color buckets they had.
2: In the first place, Gracie, you're supposed to mix the paint on your palette.
1: Oh, don't be silly. I'd swallow it.
2: Serves me right. I shouldn't have asked that. Why don't you take up another hobby?
1: No, Judge. We Irish aren't quitters. Look at that other great Irish painter, Michelangelo.
2: Oh, Van Dyke was good, too.
1: Was he?
2: Oh, Van Dyke.
1: Well, I'm going next door. I'm going to talk to Blanche Morton. She always encourages me and cheers me up.
2: Okay, honey, but first you're going to help me catch that weasel. Here, you take the flashlight.
1: All right.
2: Come on. There we are. Now, you throw the light under the house while I crawl in.
1: All right.
2: Well, turn it on.
1: Well, I can't. You told me to throw it under the house.
2: Go see Blanche Morton.
3: I think painting is a wonderful idea, Gracie. I'm for you.
1: Oh, thank you, Blanche.
3: Lots of entertainment stars go in for art. Linda Darnell, Claudette Colbert, a lot of them.
1: Oh?
3: Linda did a beautiful portrait of her husband. And do you know what Irene Dunn did?
1: No, what did she done do?
3: She done painted a picture.
1: Oh, I wish I could. But I've had nothing but trouble.
3: Oh, Gracie, you don't know what trouble is. Rembrandt lived in poverty and died in bankruptcy.
1: He moved, huh?
3: No, he starved. He suffered. Lots of great artists did. But it seems like the more they suffered, the better they painted.
1: Blanche, that's it. That's why I haven't been able to paint. I haven't suffered.
3: You haven't suffered? Honey, you've been married to George Burns for 17 years.
1: Living with George is wonderful. He's...
3: Oh, my goodness. Here comes Harry home for dinner, and I haven't got it ready. That man can eat a horse.
1: Really?
3: Harry, you're home early.
4: Yeah, I had to get away from that office. It was a madhouse, honey. Oh, hello, Gracie.
1: Oh, please, Harry, don't be pleasant to me. I'm trying to suffer.
4: Huh?
1: I'm about to paint a masterpiece.
4: You're going to paint a masterpiece? Where's George?
1: He's under the house chasing a weasel.
4: Blanche.
1: Oh, now don't bother Blanche. She's cooking you a horse for dinner.
4: Well, back to the office.
3: Wait, Harry.
1: Well, I'll run along, Blanche. Bye.
4: Why couldn't we live next door to something restful? Like a boiler factory.
3: But don't get upset, dear. Gracie's taken up a new hobby, painting. And she thinks you have to suffer to be a painter.
4: George is the one who should be a painter. You have no idea what he takes from Gracie.
3: No, but it must be quite a tidy sum.
4: Why don't you stop with that? George could be a success without Gracie.
3: Yeah. Like Edgar Bergen could without McCarthy.
4: Now, that's a real silly comparison. Bergen works with a dummy, and George... Okay, you win that point.
3: Don't you go insinuating that Gracie's a dummy. She's perfectly normal.
4: Normal, huh? Do you know what she did when her alarm clock broke?
3: What?
4: She telephoned Time magazine and left a call for 7 o'clock. I rest my case. Now, how about dinner?

0: again, Rembrandt?
1: Yes, George. I found out that you have to suffer before you can paint, so I'm going to suffer like mad.
2: I see. What's in the package?
1: A pair of new shoes, size 2.
2: You wear size 4.
1: Get the idea?
2: I get it. You answer the door. I'm going in the den and run through some of the tunes I've got to do at the Friars Frolic.
1: Come in.
3: Hi, Gracie. What's doing?
1: Oh, hello, Bill. I'm taking a painting.
3: Really?
1: Mm-hmm.
3: Say, that's a wonderful hobby. You know, I went to art school for years. We used to hire beautiful models to come in and pose for us. Gorgeous girls.
1: Oh, I'd like to see some of your paintings.
3: Who painted?
1: Well, I'm serious about my art, Bill. I'm trying to suffer so I can paint a masterpiece. But it's almost impossible to suffer around here.
3: It is?
1: Well, sure, I'll open the door to the den and show you why.
4: And if I call a buttercup, the dandelions will eat her up. So why ring and change your name,
1: man? Did you hear that?
3: Yeah. I don't know about you, but I'm ready to paint.
1: Why, Bill?
2: Gracie.
3: Hmm? Oh, hello, Bill.
2: Oh, hi, George. Gracie tells me she's going
5: to
2: paint.
5: Yeah, but she thinks she has to suffer first. Relax, honey. Believe me, it's possible to suffer without knocking yourself out. Look at me.
3: He's right, Gracie. If you want to suffer, look at George.
2: Pay no attention to him, honey. What are you going to paint?
1: Why, you, of course.
2: Me?
1: Yeah, in some famous pose, like September Morn.
2: You're going to paint me nude?
1: Oh, of course not. I'll wear a smock. Otherwise, I won't have a pocket for my brushes.
2: Oh, yes. Paint me as I am, and let's get started.

0: be patient, George. It's almost finished. Just a few more strokes of the brush.
1: I'm dying to see it.
0: Well, it's truly a masterpiece. I'm so glad I bought these tight shoes.
1: Does it look like me?
0: Look like you? Well, it's so good, I can hardly tell you apart. Are you tired, dear?
1: A little.
0: Why don't you answer me?
1: Just did.
0: How do you like that? I was talking to the picture.
1: We look so much alike, huh?
0: Yes, yes. You know how your nose is right in the middle of your face?
1: Yeah.
0: Well, it's the same way here.
1: Well, it's a nice place to put it.
0: And you know your eyes are so big and bright. And, George, where do you think I put your ears?
1: One on each side?
0: You peeked.
1: Now, I just took a wild guess. Come in.
0: Oh, Blanche and Harry. I've just finished my painting. Come over and look at it.
2: All right. Hey, this is good.
3: Oh, it certainly is.
0: Do you recognize it?
2: Well, sure. It's a yellow cab with the doors open.
3: Harry, don't be ridiculous. Whoever saw a yellow cab with two bloodshot headlights? And a radish hanging between them.
0: George, are you going to sit there and let these people say things like that about you?
2: George, this is a picture of you?
1: Yes, Harry.
3: Oh. Oh, well, George, we didn't know that.
2: We didn't know that.
3: We owe you an apology.
2: Apology we owe you.
3: But it's a wonderful likeness. The only difference between this picture and you is that the radish on your face...

0: Goodbye, Harry.
1: Come on, Blanche.
0: Gracie, stop crying. Stop it. What do they know about painting? I'll bet it's good. Turn it around so I can see it.
2: There.
0: Why, that's... By golly, it does look like a yellow cat. I'll tell you what. You know that new dress you saw in Magnan's window? It's yours.
2: Can I have a new hat to go with it?
0: Sure, you
2: can. And a coat?
0: Okay, you can have the coat, too. Baby. Now, stop. Forget the painting. We'll burn it.
2: Well, that is beautiful. It's a masterpiece.
0: What are you crying about?
2: These shoes hurt my feet.
0: Oh, no.

0: George and Gracie will return in just a moment. But first, we insert the commercial. Now, here are our stars.
1: Oh, now, darling, I know you've had a bad day, but I'll make it up to you. Put your head here right in my lap. That's it. Oh, you're so cute. Just love to run my fingers through your hair.
2: Gracie, stop petting that weasel and come to bed. Good night, folks.

0: George Burns and Gracie Allen program was transcribed in Hollywood.
1: Old City Hall. Tacoma's Old City Hall is 120 years old. But when I was born here in Tacoma, it was only 60. The accelerating pace of time and change in my life takes my breath away. To me, preserving solid links between past, present, and future is not just a civic-minded option, but vital for our human needs for connection, for community, and for continuity spanning the flow of time. How much easier it is to convey a sense of the living history of our forebears and founders, not in the construction of new memorials and commemorative plaques, but in the surviving monuments to their lives of industry and optimism embodied by buildings like Old City Hall. How much better it is to read the writings on the walls of history when the walls still stand. We leave a matchless inheritance when we are conscientious, comprehensive stewards of our ancestral legacy, both in nature and in the artifacts of our civilization. They say that the chisel marks of a stonecutter are as distinctive as a signature or thumbprint. One can openly see the different chiseled strokes on the huge, rough-hewn stone pillars of the foundation of Old City Hall. Stand for a while among the stones, and it is like a conversation between the ringing hammers as individual laborers build the foundation for a great city, a shining city on a hill, a city of destiny. Old City Hall is a hands-on testimonial to the creative skills of past artisans, architects, stone cutters and foundry workers, masons, machinists, and woodworkers. It sings praises to pioneer entrepreneurial visionaries and urban designers, planners, and developers, and to the business people and civil servants that finance and maintain our city unto our own day. Though we sometimes think we invented it, it was a global economy even then. People the world over did the manual labor of America's blooming, both in America and abroad. The makers of the bells at the top of the clock tower and the furnace room doors in the basement of Old City Hall aren't identified by mere nameplates and decals. Manufacturers proudly, indelibly bolded their names into the very fabric of their productions, fiery bronze and cast iron, the stuff from which the memorial bells and furnace doors are made to be seen and admired for generations to come. I suspect that our present mass consumer economy of disposable goods, planned obsolescence, and change for the sake of change would have mystified the people who envisioned and built Old City Hall. Embedded in their idea of what Tacoma could be, personified by the architect E.A. Hatherton, is a pinnacle of Western civilization. In his design, he evokes the Florentine Renaissance of global finance and high culture, proclaiming this is our heritage ideal and starting point from which we Tacomans will move forward into a better, brighter future. I can claim these things, confident that they are true only because this magnificent building still stands. I could see the truth with my own eyes and touch the truth with my own hands. I can actually enter the truth through the front door. But what if it were gone, another lost relic of bygone days, seen only in old sepia photos? Then you would have to take my claims largely on faith, surrounded by uncertainty, details erased forever by time. But as long as the walls of Old City Hall stand, as long as it remains occupied by the aspirations and practical pursuits of the living, then our case for preservation is made, our position proved by outstanding evidence. I am an artist, and I believe with admiration and a touch of envy that architecture at its best is the greatest art, the sculpture of human enclosure occupying space with beauty while accommodating the human need for shelter. In a vibrant, forward-looking culture, we can anticipate new classics of art and architecture to emerge and inspire us from time to time. But with the loss and potential loss of structures like the Luzon Building and Old City Hall, we will never again live among works of such pioneering beauty. progenitors of our modern skyline adorned with ebullient decoration and idealism. It seems more than fitting that a compass card of bold clock faces marks time on the tower of Old City Hall. They remind us and each succeeding generation of the need to care for and preserve the past, even as we preoccupy ourselves with creating our own modern legacies we hope will continue to inhabit the future. If this is our real motivation and true purpose in this life, then we must somehow find a way to communicate with our youngest citizens and all the generations yet to be. We wish to say to them, please accept and care for our gifts to you, even as we have benefited and cared for our inheritance of the past. Preserve the good we have created so that we shall not have lived anonymously or in vain. This, then, is our common inheritance, past, present, and future, our legacy of the commons personified by lovely open spaces surrounded by stately structures such as Old City Hall.

Did you see that red one? On the cover of the summer moon.

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1: 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I teach martial arts in the community at the Colored Women's Association, and I'm here at the radio station. It's for my community, but it's for these young kids as well, because somewhere we have to make our future. KTQA came into my life and showed me that they're reachable. You can talk with, you know, it helps bring people together. My story has a better chance of being heard now than it did before I met KTQA. In martial arts, we talk about a sleeping giant that lies in everyone. And it's up to you to awaken that sleeping giant. No one else can awaken that sleeping giant. And so that sleeping giant in me has been awakened. And so we have to be better givers. You know, however you can give, everything that's in the studio is something important. Even if it's vacuuming the floor, it's important, okay? And so the thing is if you care about your community and you want your community to grow, you should join someone that can help you make that community grow. That's KTQA.

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a concert calendar. 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
1: From New York City, the makers of Clipper Craft Clothes for Men and more than 1,200 leading retail stores from coast to coast present that immortal character created by Sir Arthur Conan Doyle, the world's most famous detective, Sherlock Holmes, starring John Stanley. 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
2: Holmes, why the deuce are we prowling around inside this deserted old house?
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2: Confound it, Holmes. 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
4: We're at the door of Dr. John Watson's study, and we're about to hear another of his adventures with the fabulous Sherlock Holmes.
2: Well, good evening, Mr. Harris.
4: Good evening, Dr. Watson. What memoir do you have for us tonight, sir?
2: I called it The Adventure of the Bloomsbury Ballad, Mr. Harris. 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
2: Well, Mr. Harris, it took place just before the turn of the century, in December of 1899. At this time, Holmes and I became involved through an old and personal friendship of mine. On Bloomsbury Square here in London stood a once imposing townhouse, which for 30 years had been empty and boarded up. Perhaps, Mr. Harris, I'm getting ahead of my story. It actually begins in the legal office of the Honorable Reginald Dudley, solicitor, on Chancery Lane near the Temple. One afternoon, Mr. Dudley received an unexpected visitor.
5: So, you don't recognize me, Mr. Dudley.
6: Look here, my dear sir. I'm a very busy man. You've come to my office without an appointment. I assure you that I haven't the faintest idea who you are.
5: Then let me refresh your memory, Mr. Dudley. 30 years ago, a financier named Sir Percy Rickford owned a great house on Bloomsbury Square. He had two daughters, the eldest Elaine, the younger Elizabeth, a beautiful girl with great talent at the harp. Elizabeth, incidentally, married a man named Arthur Harvey. Shall I go on?
6: Yes, go on.
5: Sir Percy Wickford became involved in some illegal financial scandal, and the family was disgraced. Arthur Harvey, because of the stain on the family name, left the Wickfords, vanished. And Sir Percy, with his two daughters, fled England, sailed for Canada.
6: You seem to be well informed so far, my friend.
5: I am indeed, for a reason you shall learn later. But proceed. The vessel carrying the Wickfords went down off Ireland with no survivors. The residue of the Wickford estate, some £50,000, and the old house, is now being administered by yourself as solicitor.
6: That is true. But since there are no living relatives of the Wickfords, the old house goes up for auction next week, and the money disposed of at my discretion.
5: Now, Mr. Dudley, that is where you're mistaken.
6: What do you mean?
5: There is a living relative of the Wickfords.
6: Oh, indeed. Who?
5: Myself. I am Arthur Harvey.
6: You are
5: yes,
6: Arthur...
5: Yes, Mr. Dudley. And I have the credentials to prove it. As the husband of Elizabeth Wickford, deceased, I am the sole heir to the Wickford fortune. Yes? Who is it?
6: The room clerk here at the hotel, Mr. Harvey. I have a message for you, sir.
5: Oh, just a moment. What the... You!

0: By Jove, Holmes.
1: What is it, Watson?
0: Well, according to the Morning Telegraph here, a man named Arthur Harvey, recently returned from India, was stabbed to death in his rooms at the Travellers Club on Pall Mall yesterday evening. The official police have no clues to the identity of the mysterious assailant.
1: Indeed, a most regrettable affair, no doubt. What is it, Watson? You look a bit upset.
0: Well, Holmes, I knew Arthur Harvey many years ago in India. We fought through the Afghan war together. Indeed, he saved my life from the Ghazis near Kandahar.
1: Really?
0: You know, I recall his telling me he was the sole member by marriage of the now extinct Wickford family on Bloomsbury Square.
1: I see. And so you would like to catch his murderer and avenge his death?
0: Yes, Holmes, I would indeed.
1: In that case, Watson, let us proceed at once to Pall Mall and the Travellers Club. Lucky the official police haven't moved the body yet. Arthur Harvey here was stabbed at the entrance to the door here, fell back into the room, dressed in nightrobe and on the point of retiring. The knife was plunged deep and straight into the heart and... Aha!
0: What is it, Holmes?
1: Note, Watson. Observe on the dead man's nightrobe a tiny bit of yellow paper in the shape of a star.
0: What about it?
1: This is a bit of paper clipped by a railway ticket collector's punch.
0: You mean Harvey here was riding a train just before...
1: No. The killer was riding a train before he came here, Watson. This bit of paper from the ticket collector's punch clung to his coat. When the assassin stabbed Harvey, the paper remnant was transferred from the killer's coat to Harvey's nightrobe in the close contact. Now then, Watson.
0: Yes, Holmes?
1: I recall reading that the Wickford house on Bloomsbury Square is up for auction next week with a solicitor named Reginald Dudley as administrator.
0: That is correct.
1: Add to that the fact that Arthur Harvey here was the legitimate heir to the property, and we have an intriguing problem.
0: By Jove, Holmes, you're right.
1: Quite. But now suppose we divide forces. You investigate the origin of this ticket punch with the London railway system, and I shall pay a call on Mr. Dudley. And you have no idea who might have murdered Arthur Harvey, Mr. Dudley?
2: No, Mr. Holmes, I do not. You must be aware, however, that Harvey might have had several enemies.
1: Indeed?
2: Yes. You see, there are still many claimants to the Wickford estate. Some imposters, some with vague claims. Some of these people were desperate for money and, well, you understand?
1: Yes, quite. To destroy the only legitimate heir would reestablish other claims in the court. An obvious conclusion, Mr. Dudley. Perhaps too obvious. And before I leave,
2: You
1: are left-handed, are you not, Mr. Dudley?
2: Well, yes, I am, but how...
1: A few elementary observations not worthy of explanation. I wish to point out, however, that you have a black smudge on your left cuff, a rather jarring note in an otherwise fastidious ensemble. Now, Mr. Dudley, I must bid you good evening. Watson, any results?
0: Holmes, I've been running around London like a madman trying to trace down that ticket punch. I've been to every railway station above and under the ground.
1: Oh, come, man, get to the point. Did you find the origin of that ticket remnant?
0: Yes, Holmes, I did. It was used last night by a collector on the Central London Railway. And he used that particular ticket punch between the stations of the British Museum in Bloomsbury and Chancery Lane.
1: Bloomsbury to Chancery Lane. Capital, Watson. You've completed a first-class bit of investigation. We're making excellent progress. Come, let's be off.
0: Where to, Holmes?
1: Bloomsbury Square. I should like to have a look at the old Wickford house.

0: Well, Watson, there it is. The old Wickburn house.
1: Yes, Holmes. Confounded, why are we down here on Bloomsbury Square in the dead of night just to look at it?
0: Look.
1: Where?
0: At that window on the upper story. A light.
1: Light? I don't see any light, Holmes. You must be mistaken.
0: On the contrary, I'm quite sure I saw the glimmer of a light, and I'm positive this house has an occupant.
1: But the place has been deserted for 3 decades.
0: Has it, Watson? Suppose we effect an entrance and see for ourselves.
2: Well, Dr. Watson, this is an unusual adventure. What about that light in the window of the deserted house? What happened after that?
1: A series of very strange events, Mr. Harris. And I shall relate them to you immediately after you present a few facts on Clippercroft Close.
2: You may not know it, but you have a personal value scout right in your own hometown. 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
2: Now, Dr. Watson, you were relating to us the adventure of the Bloomsbury Ballet.
1: So I was, Mr. Harris. So I was. As you remember, Holmes saw a light in the window and determined to effect an entrance. We managed to get into the house through a ground floor window. Then we started to prowl through the house, through the cold, dark rooms laden with the dust of the years, cluttered with grotesque furniture and the relics of a musty past. And then

0: rooms. What the devil is it? Who is it? Sounds like a ghostly musician upstairs playing a...
1: Precisely, Watson. A harp.
0: But why, Holmes? Why? Why would anyone play a harp here in this empty, gloomy house?
1: Suppose we go upstairs and see.

0: Watson. Music's coming from behind this door. Suppose we enter and meet our ghostly musician.
1: Holmes, it's an old lady. Look how she's dressed. The style of 30 years ago.
0: Good evening.
2: Good evening, gentlemen, my, but I'm afraid you startled me.
0: Did we?
2: Oh, indeed you did. I had no idea we were to have callers this evening. Then welcome to Wickford House.
0: Holmes, thank you, madam.
2: Won't you sit by the fire and warm yourself? My sister Elaine will be here presently.
1: Elaine?
2: Why, yes, I am Elizabeth Wickford, and my sister is Elaine.
1: Well, that's absurd. You're both supposed
0: to be... Quiet, Watson. Miss Wickford, allow me to present Dr. Watson. I am Sherlock Holmes.
2: Oh, Dr. Watson, Sherlock Holmes, how nice, how very nice. Didn't I meet you at the reception last week?
1: Reception, madam? What reception?
2: Why, Buckingham Palace to Her Majesty Queen Victoria. I must say Her Majesty looks very young for 35.
1: Oh, Queen Victoria's gone, you know. Now it's Edward.
0: I'm afraid we were not invited to the reception, madam. I trust it was a brilliant affair.
2: Oh, yes, Mr. Holmes. Lovely, lovely. A distinguished gathering. I met Benjamin Disraeli, Jenny Lind, Alfred Tennyson.
1: Holmes, you know, the woman is mad. All these people are dead.
0: Yes, quite, Watson. Yes, Miss Whitford, they're all famous indeed. This is a great and fruitful year for Britain, isn't it?
2: Yes, Mr. Holmes, yes, indeed. And in less than 30 years, we shall all be seeing the turn of a new century. Isn't it exciting?
1: It's amazing.
2: In a few days now, it'll be the new year, 1873. Oh, I do wish Arthur was with me now.
0: Arthur?
2: Oh, yes. Arthur Harvey, my husband. You see, I am really Mrs. Arthur Harvey. But Arthur left me not long ago. Something about one of Father's unfortunate financial transactions. Sir Percy Wickford, you know.
0: And you don't know where Arthur is?
2: No, Mr. Holmes. But every evening at this time here in my house, I play the harp. Arthur loves the harp. In that selection I was just playing was his favorite. I play it in the hope that he will return to me someday.
0: Let us hope, madam, that he will.
3: Elizabeth!
2: Oh!
3: Elizabeth, is there someone with you?
2: Oh, Elaine, come into the sitting room, my dear.
3: Elizabeth, I was once... Oh.
2: Elaine, this is Mr. Holmes, and this is Dr. Watson, gentlemen, my sister Elaine Wickford.
1: How do you do?
3: I cannot say that I've had the pleasure.
0: We had some acquaintance with Arthur Harvey.
2: Isn't that lovely, Elaine? They know Arthur. And of course, we shall ask them to stay to see you, will you, gentlemen?
0: Oh, we should be delighted.
3: Elizabeth, dear, it's rather late, and I don't think...
2: Oh, please, Elaine, it's so lonely in this big house, and we haven't had gentlemen callers in such a long time.
3: Very well. Suppose you continue with your music, Elizabeth, until tea is ready. I'll chat with our two guests in the library.
2: Oh, you are such a dear, Elaine. Oh, won't it be cozy to have tea before the fire again?

0: By Jove, Miss Elaine, we were sure you were dead.
1: As far as the world knows, Dr. Watson, we are dead. But now that you two are here, I'm afraid we cannot keep our secret any longer. The fact is, we were on that ship with our father, Sir Percy, when it went down. But Elizabeth and I found a raft and made our way to shore.
2: Yet you deliberately concealed the fact that you were alive.
1: Yes, Mr. Holmes. After our father disgraced us, we wanted to hide from the world.
0: And you've lived here in absolute seclusion for 30 years.
1: Yes, Dr. Watson, for 30 years. No one else has ever been here. No tradesman, no other visitor. I go out only at night to purchase the necessities.
2: I see. Rather unusual situation, isn't it, Watson?
0: I should say so. But Miss Elaine, about your sister Elizabeth, I can't say I quite understand.
1: Oh, Elizabeth, well, you see, I'm afraid she's a little unbalanced, Dr. Watson. The shock of the family, disgrace, the disappearance of her husband, the shipwreck, all caused her to lose her mind. She actually thinks she's living back in 1872.
2: Yes, so we gathered. But as to Arthur Harvey, Miss Wickford, I presume you have not yet heard the news.
1: But
2: Arthur Harvey is dead.
1: Arthur? Dead?
0: Yes. He was murdered here in London last night.
1: Oh, I see. Well, perhaps it is just as well. Elizabeth was beyond all hope long ago, and she could not stand another shock. I ask only that you gentlemen humor her, as I have, while you are here.
2: We will indeed.
0: You can count on us, Miss Whitford.
1: Thank you, gentlemen. And now, shall we go in to tea?

0: A most interesting tea, Watson. Now, here we are at the rear entrance.
1: Jove, Holmes, it's fantastic. Those two elderly women living alone in this gloomy old house. Living in the past. Holmes, what the deuce are you looking at?
0: The surface of this long pathway to the street. There's a layer of coal dust on it.
1: What of it, Holmes? They burned coal in the fireplace.
0: Precisely, Watson. And you couldn't have failed to observe that the coal scuttle at the hearth was almost empty and that the two elderly ladies will need more fuel by tomorrow night.
1: What the devil are you talking about? The Wickford sisters...
0: are not the Wickford sisters, Watson. They are clever imposters working with the assassin who killed your friend Harvey.
2: Took your time getting that bucket of coal here tonight, Dudley.
3: I should say you did, Mr. Solicitor. You've been late with it every night. What do you expect us to do, freeze to death?
1: Now, see here, you two. I'm sick and tired of having to carry that confounded coal up that long garden path.
2: Oh, indeed, you're sick and tired.
3: Yes, what about us, Margie and me, hanging about this old house, dressed up in these silly clothes, posing as a couple of balmy old ladies, the Wickford sisters.
1: You'll just have to see it through until the auction comes off and the authorities discover you living here.
2: Oh, very well, we'll see it through. But we each get a third of the inheritance, mind.
1: You'll get it.
3: And while we're on the subject of discovery, it might interest you to know we had a couple of gentlemen callers last night.
1: Gentlemen callers? Who?
2: Sherlock Holmes and Dr. Watson. Not that they found anything. We pulled the wool over their eyes, we did.
1: Sherlock Holmes?
0: Precisely, Mr. Dudley.
1: Holmes.
0: Dr. Watson and I decided to return again tonight for more tea, Dudley. And I'd advise all of you not to make a false move. My colleague has a pistol, as you see, and he will not hesitate to use it.

0: go, Holmes. Here in our rooms at Baker Street, this whole thing seems like an unpleasant dream. The whole thing was a clever, romantic swindle, eh?
1: Yes, quite. Dudley killed Arthur Harvey to remove the last legitimate heir.
0: Yes, but Holmes, how the deuce did you know that Dudley...
1: The ticket punch proved that the killer had made a train journey from Bloomsbury to Chancery Lane. And Dudley's office is on Chancery Lane. But the empty coal scuttle at the Wickford fireplace was by far the most salient clue, Watson.
0: How?
1: Both Elizabeth and Elaine are elderly ladies. They needed coal to heat that sitting room. And neither was strong enough to carry a full coal bucket up that long garden path. But no tradesman could have carried out the task, since the secret would be discovered. Yet it had to be a man with a man's strength.
0: And that man had to be Reginald Dudley.
1: Precisely. Especially since Dudley was left-handed, and since I had noted a black smudge on his left cuff when I saw him at his legal office.
0: Holmes, for my part, well, I'm profoundly grateful, you know. After all, it was my personal friendship with Arthur Harvey that...
1: Not at all, my dear fellow, not at all. I found the adventure most invigorating. And with your indulgence, Watson, I should like to add a final conclusion to your memoirs.
0: Yes, Holmes? What conclusion?
1: You may quote me, Watson, as saying that in my opinion, the violin is a much more pleasing instrument than the harp.

0: Dr. Watson, that was an interesting adventure.
1: Thank you, Mr. Harris.
0: And, Doctor, what adventure will you relate to us next week?
1: Next week's story, Mr. Harris, is called The Adventure of the Devil's Foot. It concerns some wild laughter, a lamp that burned by day, and a strange footprint in the garden.

The makers of Clipper Craft Clothes and more than 1,200 stores from coast to coast have brought you another in the new series of broadcasts featuring the world's most famous detective, Sherlock Holmes. Our stories are based upon the character Sherlock Holmes, created by Sir Arthur Conan Doyle, and the program is produced and directed by Basil Lochran. Sherlock Holmes is played by John Stanley, Dr. Watson by George Felton. This week's story was written by Max Ehrlich, with special music by Albert Berman. 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Infantile paralysis knows no mercy. It stalks the country, leaving its hideous mark on helpless little children. It must be stopped, but it can't be stopped without your help. 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Join the March of Dimes. 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
1: I feel an earthquake when her heart beats. As if struck by some heavenly hand, she sweeps me off my feet. Her gaze blazes ways to my heart that I never knew where to start with. She parts her lips and sings melodies in simple conversation that keep me in elation for weeks. So when she speaks, I'm more than excited. Never before was there a more elegant queen, and I fiend for her attention. Parched, I drink from her infinite grace, and for her, I would face thousands of demons. No, millions of angels, just to show her that neither heaven nor hell could stop me. And I want to know her, so I open my chest to show her the vines that grow there. And her smile is the sunshine that keeps my heart growing. Her words rain beauty and keep my blood flowing. 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And if we would kiss, heaven only knows what would happen. So with hands, voice, and mind trembling, I can only ask this girl to sing me a melody.

0: look sweet when we take the street in the glorious month of May.
1: Hello there! 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My name is Eric. I am the chair of WOB Radio, and joining me today I have...
2: My name is fellow worker Noah. I use he, him pronouns. I'm the former branch secretary for the Tacoma GMB, and I am currently an organizer with a couple of organizing campaigns here in the Tacoma Pierce County area, and I'll hand it off to you.
3: Good afternoon, or morning as the case may be. This is Marilyn. I go by she, they, and we're sitting around my dining room table. I am also president of Radio Tacoma, as well as a very longtime member of the Industrial Workers of the World.
2: Go ahead.
4: And Lynn.
5: I'm Lynn, and I'm happy to be part of WOB Radio and, more broadly, the IWW, the Wobblies, we're known as. I've been a member of IWW for several years, and I really appreciate the organization, the camaraderie, the direction, the intentions. So I hand it off to...
6: Greetings, I'm Gordon. Been a member of the Tacoma IWW since 2008. I've been a member of other branches in the IWW, notably Whatcom Skagit and Olympia. And I'm a retired shipyard worker, live in Bremerton.
1: All right, up next we have the land recognition from Maryland.
3: We would like to remind our listeners and our union members that the show is produced on the lands of the Puyallup people. And we are forever grateful for the ability and the opportunity to reside on these lands. We recognize and stand in solidarity with the Puyallup tribes pursuit to reclaim their lands and to have full autonomy over their affairs.
2: Thank you, fellow worker Marilyn.
1: Here's Gordon with the preamble.
2: Oh, all right, you're
6: the working class and the employing class have nothing in common. There can be no peace so long as hunger and want are found among millions of the working people, and the few who make up the employing class have all the good things of life. Between these two classes, a struggle must go on until the workers of the world, organize as a class, take possession of the means of production, abolish the wage system, and live in harmony with the earth. We find that the centering of the management of industries into fewer and fewer hands makes the trade unions unable to cope with the ever-growing power of the employing class. The trade unions foster a state of affairs which allows one set of workers to be pitted against another set of workers in the same industry, thereby helping defeat one another in wage wars. Moreover, the trade unions and the employing class aid the employing class to mislead the workers and the denial that the working class have interests in common with their employers. These conditions could be changed and the interests of the working class upheld only by an organization formed in such a way that all its members in one industry, or in all industries if necessary, cease work whenever a strike or a lockout is on in any department, thereby the making an injury to one an injury to all. Instead of the conservative motto, a fair day's wage for a fair day's work, we must inscribe on our banner the revolutionary watchword, abolition of the wage system. It is the historic mission of the working class to do away with capitalism. The army of production must be organized, not only for everyday struggle with capitalists, but also to carry on production when capitalism shall have been overthrown. By organizing industrially, we are forming the structure of the new society within the shell of the old. Greetings, listeners and fellow workers. A fellow worker has written an article that they want to have read on our show, so here goes. On March 11th, The Independent published an article titled VA Announces Forced Guardianship Plans for Homeless Vets That Could Put Them in Mental Health Facilities. It says the DOJ can appoint a VA attorney to be the guardian of veterans who the government is not able to take care of itself. The guardian can do civil commitment when the court orders someone to be institutionalized because they pose a threat to themselves or others, or are severely disabled. But why are these veterans homeless? Most common is PTSD. I think the most common reason is PTSD and other disabilities that hinder their ability to find stable housing. One thing most people don't know about it is that many of the women on the streets are survivors of sexual trauma and domestic violence, or STDA. According to the Stars and Stripes, an article published December 6, 2023 is titled, quote, "Nearly half of female veterans in homeless programs are survivors of military sexual trauma," unquote. MST is very prevalent in the U.S. Armed Forces. 1 in 3 females and 1 in 50 males are survivors of MST and DAV. But it is one of the hardest disability claims to get from the VA. Most victims don't go to the authorities, and there is no proof of it happening. There are many barriers to having the claim met. But if you check certain boxes, the VA will help you. One homeless vet was helped because she was a child adopted from Romania, and she loves her country and now makes YouTube videos, so she is helped rather quickly, while some veterans are suffering from chronic homelessness. So how do we counter what Trump is doing? Well, a Gavin Newsom presidency is not the solution. He spent $20 million sweeping homeless camps, calling them unsafe and dangerous. The newly elected mayor of New York, Mamdani, has reinstated homeless sweeps in New York City. But instead of the cops doing it, a contractor will. And they refer to another link, which I'll give at the end of the show. Locally, the mayor of Seattle just gives the homeless more time to leave compared to the previous mayor. So our elected officials aren't going to help us. Wherever there is a massive protest event, such as No Kings, that had celebrity activists performing, many homeless people were swept up, just like in preparation for the Super Bowl. How do we stop the sweeps? We need housing, but that can't happen because of gentrification, no rent caps, and property value issues. Also, 80% of houses in Tacoma are run by an HOA, which means a homeowners association, which means the HOA can put a lien against your house for a myriad of reasons, including racial. Also, in HOAs, you can't make your house ADA, which means Americans for Disabilities Act, as it will get in the way of the property value. Also, Airbnbs take people's homes for profit. If you have ever driven past a homeless encampment or center, other than seeing homeless vets, you see a lot of wheelchairs, walkers, and silver hair. Half the population are over 55. If you have limited income due to retirement, disability, or any other reason, you are more likely to end up on the streets. Imagine, you're in a wheelchair and your wife is in a walker, and you two have to sleep in a tent on the ground because you were forced out of your house to make way for people with more capital than you. That's gentrification. And the city of Tacoma keeps pushing them into Pierce County with these new anti-camping bans, killing more people. But it's okay. The people leading the resistance are the ones who are benefiting from the killing. The fellow worker concludes with this. They also put a few links to other articles as reference that we're going to post on our Facebook page. And you can see them there if you go to the Facebook page for Tacoma IWW.
1: Excellent. Thank you very much, Gordon.
3: Thank you, Gordon.
1: I read some interesting news the other day I'd like to share with you fellow workers. The NLRB is now back up and running.
2: Finally? Yay.
1: Yes. Yes. Let me see here. Da, da, da,
5: da. With a balanced panel?
1: With its newly restored quorum, the National Labor Relations Board published a final rule for determining a joint employer under the National Labor Relations Act, reinstating its longstanding rule and higher threshold for determining joint employer status. The rule went into effect on February 27th of 2026. The final rule returns to the 2020 standards issued under the first Trump administration that vacated the board's director in 2015, standard under Browning-Ferris of Ferris Industries of California. Under the reinstated rule, a business must possess and exercise substantial direct and immediate control over at least one essential term and condition of employment of another employer's employees to be found a joint employer. The rule defines substantial direct control as actions that have a regular or continuous consequential effect on one of the 8 core aspects of the worker's job. These essential terms and conditions of employment are wages, benefits, hours of work, hiring, discharge, discipline, supervision, and direction. Most importantly, the rule provides that even where an employer exercises direct control over another employer's workers, it will not be held to be a joint employer if such a control is exercised on a sporadic, isolated basis. The board determined that its insurance of the final rule is ministerial in nature. Because of the prior 2023 ruling of the Browning Furnace Standard was vacated before it took effect. As a result, a notice and comment period is unnecessary. So it's good to know that the NLRB is functioning again.
2: That was its first ruling in what? Over a year, probably?
1: At least. Yeah.
2: Yeah, it's been vacant for several months at the very least.
3: Yeah. I'm not sure what all that verbiage meant.
1: You know, I don't either. I was just excited to see the NLRB is functioning again. Gordon?
6: For the listeners, the NLRB is the National Labor Relations Board, and they're the final arbiter at the federal level as to workers' rights and workers' ability to organize. And it was set up from the National Labor Relations Act, NLRA, 1935, so that by Franklin Delano Roosevelt and Francis Perkins. So, just to clear up, so what this means is that the NLRB gets to judge if your employer's unfair. If you have a complaint, you can get fired, and you can come back and say, hey, NLRB, I think I was wrongly fired. And you can get an attorney, and you can argue this case in front of federal magistrates. So the NLRB has been very important to the average worker. Even if they're not in a union, the NLRA governs all workers.
5: Well, in the past, I've understood that the board was really lopsided in terms of, you know, because it can be, I think, a presidential nomination process or appointment. And so I wonder how the makeup is. You know, it's just the same thing as what they're doing to the FCC and other organizations, stacking it with people that are resistant to progressive programming and things like that.
2: I actually have a point on that. The reason why the NLRB wasn't really making any big decisions like what fellow worker Eric was just reading off was essentially they have to have a minimum quorum of, I think it was 3 or 4 members, and Trump basically cleared the National Labor Relations Board of anyone that wasn't sympathetic to him, basically.
5: Yeah.
2: And so the board for the past several months has basically been understaffed to the point that they can't make decisions like what fellow worker Eric was just reading off. They couldn't effectively do their job. So effectively, it was non-existent up until very recently in terms of being able to actually weigh in on workers' complaints and things like that.
3: But I think what Lynn was asking is this new person that's on the board now, were they picked by Trump? Are they right-wingers? Are they anti-union?
5: Are they election deniers?
2: I personally don't know, but if it's okay if I could share another bit of labor-related news, kind of tangential to this, our Secretary of Labor just recently had to step down. She was a longtime member of the Teamsters. She was previously working with the Department of Labor, I think, in the state of Oregon, and she was kind of the bipartisan pick for being the Secretary of Labor, but unfortunately she had to resign recently. She had multiple scandals in her office regarding, I think it was drinking and harassment related activities related to that, so she had to actually step down. So we're actually looking forward to getting a new Secretary of Labor here pretty soon, and I'm kind of interested to see who Donald Trump is going to appoint into that position as well. So,
1: yeah, listeners, we will definitely keep you up to date on that, but don't keep your hopes up.
3: Yeah.
2: Yeah.
6: Well, the thing about NLRB is that it is governed by law, and it is, you know, set aside in law that they have these authorities and these abilities to, it was designed to help workers from being abused. Mm-hmm. And so the NLRB, full of Trump sycophants, is not going to be worth much, but it is there. It exists, okay? And so we've proven that this fascist movement can be thwarted and stopped, sometimes little by little, some court action, direct action. So the NLRB having a full board is at least a modicum of progress.
3: Mm-hmm. True.
2: And the board has ruled many times in the past in a very pro-worker fashion whenever workers have had legitimate legal complaints brought forward to the board. And there's been a number of labor organizing related decisions that the board has also weighed in on as well. Yes, fellow worker Lynn?
5: Well, just to broaden my point that I was kind of making a little earlier, is that it's the same thing with the Fed, the Federal Reserve Board. You know, the people chosen are, you know, likely to be people that are in favor of doing whatever Trump wants rather than what's good for the population and the budget and the economy.
2: Yeah, no, absolutely. I mean, we've seen this especially with the Supreme Court, I think, is probably the most, like, explicit example of politically stacking a political organization or a court in order to advance a political agenda. So you absolutely hit the nail on the head there. I wonder who is going to be replacing those positions.
1: This just in. I was able to find the answer to our question, listeners. On March 27th, 2026, this is on the NLRB.gov's website. I'm not going to say his name. That guy, designated board member James R. Murphy, chairman of the National Labor Relations Board. He gives his thank to that individual. Let's see here. Mr. Murphy returned to the board after a distinguished career at the National Labor Relations Board with over 47 years of service. Mr. Murphy began at the board as a student law clerk in 1974 and served as counsel to numerous board members over three decades. Being that it's on the government's website, that doesn't give us too much information on who he is in his personal life or his political leanings, but the fact that he served for 47 years is, you know, not the worst decision that individual could make for us.
6: And at least he's qualified for the job.
1: At least. At least.
2: At least he's tenured at that job previously. But it sounds like kind of a rehire position of, hey, we just need this organization to work again.
6: Right.
2: You know, kind of when you rehire somebody that you previously let go just because of low staffing.
6: They're the only person who knows where the key to the other bathroom is. Yeah. And now they're retired.
2: Exactly.
1: Oh, that's good. All right, here with an environmental report, we have Marilyn.
3: Well, this is a short but very sweet report. Those of you that are listening that may have been part of the struggle, there was an issue at TCC trying to save the wetlands a number of years ago. There is a smallish area. It goes from South 12th Street to South 19th Street and from Pearl to Mildred almost, and it was a wonderful wild wilderness area. There were muskrats and quail and all kinds of wonderful plants growing. It was a great huckleberry place to pick, and there were apples and there were pears and tiger lilies, and it was just a gorgeous, beautiful area, and also had a rare peat bog there. Well, the city of Tacoma and the Parks Department at the time, and this is pre-COVID, were seriously courting a soccer association that wanted to level it and build multiple soccer courts and parking lots there and completely destroy it. And there was a dedicated group of us that walked in that area that organized and fought back to preserve it. And they even had all these attractive young soccer players come down from the north and testify at city council, and it was looking pretty tough. Well, then COVID hit and everything went quiet, but that didn't mean that the area was safe. And we waited and we waited and we waited and we waited. This last week, the city of Tacoma and the Parks Department announced that it is permanently set aside as a wilderness area.
6: Good.
3: Woo! And I am so thrilled. There's real history behind the area, too, that the listener might want to go and visit. During the beginning of World War II, when the Japanese were jeopardized and some of them were incarcerated in concentration camps, the Japanese community, many of the people there set up gardens in this area, the same area. It was even designated by the U.S. Geological Survey as an arboretum area at one point. There's still a little brass marker there that I found that's probably overgrown by now. But that explains why there are a few apple trees there, many cherry trees, of course, nut trees, and even two pear trees. So they did gardening and planting there as part of their survival before they were all
6: deported,
3: kidnapped and hauled to what is now the Puyallup Fairgrounds. But that area really has history and really has a lot of ecological value, and now it's safe.
6: That's good news.
3: Yeah.
5: Well, that's terrific.
6: You find that in big cities sometimes just the topography doesn't allow construction or makes it very difficult, and it doesn't get used.
3: Right.
6: And it becomes sort of a mini wildlife area.
5: I'm wondering who had the ultimate decision, because I know that people who work at TCC, I think they're state employees, and so, I mean, and it's a state-sponsored institution, and so, or Yeah, and so I'm wondering whether Tacoma and the parks had any final say in that kind of decision.
3: Well, the parks did, and Tacoma did.
5: Yeah, I heard that.
3: And that's who made the decision. My friend and ally at Radio Tacoma is a professor at TCC, and she was part of the struggle that we did, too.
5: Cool.
3: Yeah.
6: So Tacoma Parks essentially is going to manage that area?
3: Yeah.
6: Okay, well, that's better than having it hand it over to a private contractor.
3: Absolutely. Oh, well, yeah. And they've designated that it is not to be built on. That's the thing.
6: That's good, because yeah. That would be interesting to get in contact with any of the children of the survivors of that,
3: mm-hmm.
6: You know, because they're all the original.
3: That's a very good point.
6: Yeah, and you could have, they did something down at Fireman's Park or something I heard about. It was something about a Chinese
5: reconciliation
6: right. thing, and they invited people of that community, and it was nice.
3: Well, they paid for the whole thing. The Asian Pacific Cultural Center
6: okay.
3: paid for that whole construction.
6: Well, what I'm getting at is that might even tend to bring more interest to the area, mm-hmm. and you can get some of the children of the survivors of that whole deportation.
3: Well, and they may be in the process of wanting to name it, but this just right. happened.
6: That'd be nice to have a memorial park named after some of the survivors of the...
3: Absolutely. So, one win, and it took many, many years, and it is the Parks Department that has the final say. Okay. Right.
1: Well, thank you very much, Marilyn. I'm going to continue our roundtable with a discussion about Cesar Chavez.
6: Oh, boy.
1: Started off by sharing an article I found from Northwest Labor Press entitled Cesar Chavez, A Moral Reckoning and a Teachable Moment. And it was written by Bob Bussell. The news that Cesar Chavez was a sexual predator who abused young girls and raped United Farm Workers co-founder Dolores Huerta hit me
3: Huerta.
1: Hard. Huerta. Thank you, Marilyn. 53 years ago, my labor career began when I volunteered with the United Farm Workers. I was attracted to the righteousness of the farm workers' cause, La Casa. The passion and the integrity of the union leaders, the infectious spirit of solidarity and common purpose, and their energy of a vibrant social movement. For many idealistic young people like me, the UFW represented, in the words of journalist Miriam Powell, the, quote, union of our dreams, end quote. As its most visible and charismatic leader, Cesar Chavez inspired us by rallying the Davids of the world to fight the Goliaths of California agribusiness who had exploited farm workers for far too long. However, I began to see troubling evidence of the UFW of self-righteousness and tolerance for dissent and demands for absolute loyalty. Later I learned these attitudes had spread more widely. Political missteps and strategic errors slowed the union's momentum. Chavez grew increasingly paranoid, prompting him to purge some of the UFW's most talented leaders and staff. The union increasingly began to resemble a cult, forfeiting its moral authority and alienating supporters who looked elsewhere to apply the skills they had learned from the UFW. Although I later moved on to work for another union, I never lost my loyalty to La Casa. I donated money and helped when I was asked, while regretting that the UFW had failed to fulfill its early promise. However, even though I knew...
5: La Causa.
1: Thank you. However, even though I knew that Cesar Chavez was an imperfect man, I was totally unprepared for the revelations of his brutal sexual misconduct. Like many others, I am grieving the harm he inflicted and processing the betrayal of trust it represents. Removing Chavez's name from public spaces and no longer holding events in his honor represents one immediate and appropriate response. I also understand the argument that UFW was much more than Cesar Chavez and the refusal to have his misdeeds discredit the movement's many achievements. However, Chavez's actions have eroded what social critic Daniel Bell once called the idea of unions as a moral vocation.
3: Mm-hmm.
1: For a movement grounded in the values of justice, dignity, and respect, his behavior demands a more thorough moral reckoning and a willingness to turn this terrible story into a teachable moment. To its credit, the UFW and Cesar Chavez Foundation are launching a truth and reconciliation effort to support women harmed by Chavez. This could lead to the accountability and atonement needed for the UFW to begin a genuine process of healing. Beyond the UFW, other unions should engage in soul-searching about their treatment of women. We know from the stories told by Oregon women labor leaders about the hostile environment too often encountered by women and LGBTQ persons in the House of Labor. Changing this will require a serious long-term commitment to help union movements uphold its identity as a moral vocation. Educators and activists are now grappling with the question of how to talk about Chavez and the UFW. Miguel Sandoval, a ninth grade ethnic studies teacher in Los Angeles, offers a thoughtful approach. Quote, "We need to acknowledge the reality and what happened, and include the voices of the people that were hurt by it, and make that part of the story," end quote, he told the New York Times recently. "Keep him in the story, but tell the truth. As we mourn, attempt to heal, and rededicate ourselves to la causa, we can draw comfort from the words of Maya Angelou, the famed artist activist who herself experienced sexual abuse as a child. History, despite its wrenching pain, cannot be unlived, but if faced with courage, need not be lived again."
3: So when I heard

0: the road, kill him.
1: Yeah, that's a Zen.
0: Yeah. Zen. And, of course, what that means is we should not have heroes that are more than human, because humans always are flawed. And, yes, there are people we admire, but expect missteps, even huge missteps, even criminal missteps, because humans have the capacity for great good and great evil, especially those people that seem to accomplish so much in life.
1: This is why our union, the Industrial Workers of the World, stresses solidarity, first of all, solidarity together. Also, democracy. Mm-hmm. We elect officers because we think certain people can handle the job of, you know, taking care of our money, you know, taking care of the leaflets that we need for our, you know, demonstrations and stuff. But these officers are servants, and they're the trusted servants of the membership, and they are recallable. It's difficult sometimes. We've had some internal strife in our union, but we faced it with democracy, and we faced it with sensitivity. I come from a different generation where, you know, locker room talk, as they call it, was predominant. I worked on a waterfront for 31 years as a machinist, and what you find out is that it's toxic masculinity, mm-hmm. and it goes into all the institutions that these men are members of. You know, it's you carry that. Most of them were ex-military. You know, I'm ex-military. What I'm saying is that the culture shift came about only by being honest with one another. When we heard that they had hired a new class of helper trainees, and a lot of these helper trainees were women, and we had to be advised, because we were so dumb, take down our pinup calendars, and it's because it's offensive. Mm-hmm. And you have to be sensitive to your new fellow workers. And, you know, what if we had a whole draft of people from another country who needed a job and were entering into the system? We try to be sensitive. That's the IWW. Other unions, maybe not so. But it is important not to deify, you know, charismatic leaders.
0: Yes.
1: And 'cause it does end up looking like a cult.
0: Yeah.
1: You know, we can't have that.
0: And so, then I had to stop and step back, too, because that doesn't mean that I don't support the United Farm Workers.
1: Right.
0: So I took Cesar Chavez's picture down, and I sent a contribution to the United Farm Workers.
1: All right, then.
0: They still have work to do.
1: Oh, yeah.
0: Yeah. But they have been doing good work. You know, there was also the incongruity that everybody experienced when Dolores spoke up. Because they wondered why she didn't speak earlier.
1: Right.
0: And we have to also look at her reasoning was that the United Farm Workers Organization, in spite of what happened to her, was still doing good work, and she didn't want to kill it. And she also was a product of the times.
1: Exactly.
0: And
1: also the culture.
0: Yeah.
1: We're dealing with a predominantly Hispanic culture.
0: Right. She didn't think she would be believed. So,
2: and there was shame if you did, you know, come out openly about that happening to you as a woman.
0: But on the other hand, other women and girls got abused because she didn't speak up.
1: It's true.
0: So it's complex,
2: right.
0: And it will continue to need a lot of work, a lot of work.
1: Well, the prime thing that I'm feeling about this situation, I felt all great. And then we hear about other people in politics that use their positions of power, and you got to wonder. If you're a charismatic person, if you have influence over people, it's easy to slip into the phase where you're taking advantage of that.
0: That's right.
1: You're taking advantage of your own charisma. And that's when you say a cult, you know, you think of all the people who are in religious cults that kill themselves, you
0: right.
1: know, for the dear leader. Let's go back to the first step. People are flawed, right? And when confronted with their own flaws, one would hope that they would, first of all, admit it. Second of all, try to heal the damage. It's kind of like AA. You know, I don't go to AA meetings, but I do have a copy of their, you know, 10 principles or 12 principles. And so it's like, it's pretty good advice. Even if you don't want to get into the outfit. The first step is to admit that you're powerless or admit that you messed up.
0: Yeah.
1: Because, you know, I don't know. Abusive behavior can be like an addiction, I think. And when once you realize that you have that much power over somebody and they'll do your bidding, that could be a pretty intoxicating feeling.
0: I think we have a prime example of that right now in our country.
1: Oh, you're kidding.
0: But he who shall remain nameless.
1: The orangeman in chief.
3: It reminds me of the adage, power corrupts. Absolute power corrupts absolutely.

0: It's something from my experience in my journey. Anytime there's a power structure, when you have one person, and it's something, for me personally, I could never fathom knowing what's best for an organization or a group of individuals. It's just my nature to go talk with them and see what they want to do collectively, where I've never wanted power or control over anybody, mainly because of trauma from my past. Where I think anytime you have that situation where you raise somebody up, time again, we've seen, like Gordon brought up, where you see these different institutions, whether they're religious or, you just see
1: political.
0: That space for corruption and to take advantage of people. It creates a safe space for those abusers to just thrive in. Where it really makes me thankful to be part of the IWW, where, as Gordon mentioned, we don't have that. We have horizontal democracy.
2: Right.
0: There's no head.
2: And a big healthy dose of skeptical cynicism.
0: Yes.
2: Yeah. So we don't just fall into absolute belief.
0: Yeah. Yeah.
1: Critical thinking.
2: There you go.
0: Yeah. And thankfully we have that. And also, the communication and the compassion with fellow workers to, if there was to be a potential issue arising, I personally would feel more than comfortable talking to any of my other fellow workers about that issue.
2: Yeah.
0: So the fact that, that would be my first thought is, I need to go talk to them about how I'm feeling just to make sure,
2: direct communication.
0: Exactly. Just to have that really clears up a lot of the potential hazards of having that whole, power structure.
3: That's the given.
0: Yeah. So I'm very thankful to be a member of the IWW where, as Gordon so eloquently mentioned, we elect people and we can revoke them as soon as we need to.
1: Yep. We can unelect them.
0: That's right.
1: Because, as we started out, we are human beings and we are, in some regard, most of us are messed up some way from whatever happened. And and so, the thing is to be honest, try to be honest and especially with your fellow workers. And a democratic labor union, truly democratic, and most of the business unions aren't. The farm workers aren't still. They still have that structure. The machinists aren't. Every union out there that I can think of, well, except for UE, they're pretty good. It's United Electrical, Radio, and Machine Workers. They're very democratic. That's why they're not part of the AFL-CIO. Here we go. But what I'm getting at is that to be democratic, to get back to the origin of the word, is to everybody's got a say, everybody's opinion should at least be respected and evaluated. If we're going to disagree, there's been disagreements in the IWW. We're not, an idyllic utopian organization. We have fights inside the outfit. And so, but what happens? The contradictions get worked out. And how do they get worked out? From honesty. You have to be honest. You have to be able to say, hey, I don't like how you're doing. I don't like your behavior. And and here's why. Mm-hmm. See? And instead of just getting into a fight, you get into a
2: discussion.
1: Yes. And what comes out of it? That's dialectics. Okay? You have a thesis, you have an antithesis, and then you have a synthesis. And a synthesis is the good idea that comes out of any kind of struggle.
2: I love it when you use big words.
1: I'm a big word type of guy.
2: Actually, I'm being cynical. Right?
1: Oh, yeah.
0: You got it.
2: Okay. So, Eric, you should lead this one. I just want to say that I am thrilled with how much spirit the actions of the people of Minneapolis gave the rest of the country, how much hope and how much respect we have them in. And they are still struggling. It has not been easy for them since the director of Homeland Security was replaced by the current person whose name, again, shall not be mentioned because I can't remember it.
0: Lucky.
2: Yeah, but they're having a hard time, and they could use our help. Now, we just passed May Day, and one of the calls was for a one-day strike. Eric, why don't you take it the rest of the way on Minneapolis and the strike and kind of get us started on this?
0: I'll be honest, I'm not too familiar with the general strike aspect of it, but I know from what I've witnessed and read, it really inspired me that to see a city come full out. Yeah. There was times where, from just the photos, I'm seeing hundreds of thousands of people coming out, not going to work, not going to school, choosing their community and their connections over those things was just really inspiring. It's something
2: the
0: I have
2: mutual aid that they had going on.
0: Yes.
1: And it was kind of spontaneous.
0: It's something I haven't seen in real life. It's what I've read about during the Seattle General Strike in the early 1900s. But
2: and for him to withstand that weather.
0: Yes.
1: Yeah, 20
2: oh
1: below.
2: Oh, my God. Yeah. So that when I would start feeling whiny about going out and doing my bannering in the rain, I would just think about the people in Minneapolis and go, oh, put your big girl pants on. Get out there.
0: At the May Day protest yesterday, I marched with a gentleman that was from Minnesota, and he was wearing, you know, it was 75 degrees here. Yeah. So I was in shorts and a t-shirt because that's summertime for me as a Washingtonian.
1: That's a Northwest uniform anyway.
0: Well, this guy was wearing a jacket, long sleeves, long pants, and hiking boots. I'm like, how do you wear that? And he opened up his shirt and he had, his shirt said, proud product of Minnesota.
2: Oh.
0: And I go, oh, and he goes, he brought up, you know, during their protest, he goes, yeah, you know, when you're out there in negative 27 degrees and your snot freezes before it leaves your nose, it's a different kind of feeling.
2: Yeah.
0: And my heart goes out to them. I couldn't imagine that. So.
1: Yeah. Well, look, so, for a little historical context.
2: Yes.
1: Okay. Please. Minnesota generally and Minneapolis, St. Paul in particular, and a lot of other towns in Minnesota have a history of having socialist mayors and other kinds of left sewer socialist type people, the people who just get the job done and use public funds for the public good. What a concept, you know. But they have, so we'll put that in context. They have a history, and plus the winters are brutal. And that was where the iron miners lived, on the Mesabi Range, right? And so Duluth, that's another tough town, okay? But they have a history of solidarity and mutual aid. You know, so they seem kind of clipped. You know, when you talk to a person from that region, but their hearts are big. And they that's why the Somalis were defended so fiercely. The Somali community there.
2: Ah.
1: And so they were, have you ever been to Minnesota or, you know, you ever been to the Midwest, the northern Midwest? There's a lot of white people there. And the Somalis are from Africa and they are black people. And so what they came to their defense because I think because of their long history of mutual aid and solidarity.
3: Yeah. So the Somalis have been there for a long time?
1: Well, they've been there since the troubles in Somalia, which I don't know how long, but they've had civil war and they've had invasions and stuff in that region for years. And a lot of times the strife is caused by us.
2: That's where I was going.
1: Yep. Yep.
2: So the general strike.
1: Ah.
2: There was a general strike in Minneapolis, but there was also a call for a general strike throughout the United States, and it was very specific. The strike called for not buying anything from the big multinational corporations such as Amazon and Walmart, and conversely, going out of your way to buy local.
1: Yeah.
2: And support businesses, especially minority businesses.
1: Right.
2: And I don't know how much good a one-day strike does, but maybe it affected the stock exchange. I need to go and take a look at it and see if it did.
1: I think if it's well organized, okay, which this ain't, right? And it's not premature, which this is. I mean, we're building to that. But maybe we should explain what a general strike is and what it means. I'd be glad to take a one-sentence shot at it. General strike means that all the workers in all industries, down tools, cease work and go out or sometimes sit in their workplaces. And so that paralyzes the economy. And by paralyzing, that's the only tool the working class really has. They have the strike, and other people can't necessarily join it. They got to feed the kids. You know, I can't go on strike. You don't get paid if you go on strike, right? Okay. But to get the solidarity needed for a general strike in any region, and it's happened. Happened in Minneapolis, it's happened in Tacoma, happened in Seattle.
0: Oakland.
1: Yeah. So the tool works. The trouble is being able to organize all these disparate industries, and that's what our preamble was talking about.
2: Yeah.
1: Organizing people in all industries. So the general strike is the main tool of syndicalism and unionism.
2: Well, I know that here in Tacoma, a lot of people planned ahead of time not to go into work that day. And quite a few members of the IWW and DSA, that's Democratic Socialists, took the day off to celebrate the workers' holiday.
1: Right.
2: Which, the listener, I'm sure, knows that the U.S. government switched our Labor Day to September.
1: Right.
2: Because they didn't want to acknowledge the international power of a workers' celebration.
3: Yeah, I beg you.
2: Well, listener, if you made it out in Tacoma to the May Day march and rally and celebration, I estimate there were at least 2,000 people there. And everybody I'm looking at...
3: That was my guess, too.
2: Yeah. It was a peaceful celebration. It was very well organized. Nobody was injured.
3: Right.
2: The security was phenomenal. And we marched from the theater on the square up to City Council building, where we speechified and made our point about the need for a strong climate commission in Tacoma that actually has the power to say no to extractive polluting industries in Tacoma. And then we went all the way down to the Northwest Detention Center, which is 1.7 miles away.
1: That's a walk.
2: And we provided shuttles for those people who couldn't walk it. It was family friendly. People met down there. And there was a big pinata that we busted open, and music. Bugs for Change played, and I was part of the car brigade and provided rides. And
3: thank you, Marilyn.
2: Yeah, and people really needed rides back up because it was a long walk back up.
3: Yeah,
2: but a lot of people made it, and a lot of shuttles went back and forth and took people. And the point was made that down at the Northwest Detention Center, that we have a lot of work to do, and we need to let our immigrant neighbors know that we support them and do everything we can to provide mutual aid to them and increase their safety and stop the kidnapping of our neighbors.
3: Also, the one-day strike thing, I think that it had to be noticed, you know, across the country. And so they can just see that people are starting to rally and show their power, show their determination to resist. And so I really think it's noteworthy to all.
1: No, just, people are feeling it. And this is the moment when people are actually feeling it in their bank account and in their home, you know. That's when it's time to organize. You were going to say something.
0: It's like I've noticed a lot just following politics for the last two decades where more often than not, it's not until it personally affects you that one cares.
1: Check.
0: Where I've seen so many, and, you know, just for fun, I'll poke fun at the Democratic Party. For years, you know, heard nothing about them for any supportive, you know, LGBTQ groups at all. But as soon as a member of their family comes out, well, all of a sudden they're taking the stage, you know, I've always been a supporter.
2: Yeah.
0: And, you know, and it just highlights that a lot of us, you know, we all got our lives. We all got a lot going on. Now more than ever, we're taking in a lot more input than I think our species is meant for. But when things personally affect you, that's when your brain kind of, you know, a little light goes on. You kind of go, wait a minute, like, what's this going, like, what, you know, like, just looking at your finances, you know, if you are part of the working class, you pay attention to, you know, your monthly output and input. Just try to handle things and try to budget and plan for, you know, some fun if you can. But yeah, no, it's been really nice to see, you know, like, Marilyn had mentioned, just your average people that normally, you know, stick to the center or lean more independent, finally them kind of going, you know, hey, you know, we need to do something about this.
1: Well, see, that the job of people on the left, and especially unionists, is to help their members connect the dots.
0: Yes.
2: Oh, I like that.
0: That's brilliant.
1: Well, we sort of speak in a code because we've already been convinced that capitalism is corrupt, and it has to be replaced with a different system based on human need.
0: Mm-hmm.
1: And so we're already in the tent. You know what I'm saying? And so we speak in a sort of secret code. We assume that we know what we're talking about. Sometimes people, I mean, we do know what we're talking about inside the group and in the larger left. You know, you can speak in a sort of code language where a couple of words takes the place of what I'm doing right now. What I'm getting at is that if you can show people that, well, yeah, they got the Strait of Hormuz blockaded, and they'll go, whoa, what the hell is that? What's Hormuz? Okay, none of the ships can come out because the Navy's there, and they're blocking it. That's the truth, right? And it's simplified. And some, I'm not saying you have to talk down to people or you have to dumb down your speech. What I'm saying is you got to be precise in how you connect the dots. And if you say, the reason why your sneakers are 50% more is because we can't get them, you know, to ship them from Japan because they can't afford the insurance on the freighters. So it's like when you get people to connect the dots, find out what people do for a living. That's the thing. You say, oh, what do you do? You know, and if, they might be involved in some kind of paper activity.
2: I call myself a professional malcontent. What do you do for a living?
1: Yeah, yeah. I'm an amateur malcontent.
3: I'm just wondering whether the truckers are going to start a strike, something like that.
2: Oh, I don't think they can afford to.
1: No, the Teamsters won't. They're not getting on board this at all, I don't think. And it was the Teamsters that were instrumental in the 1934 strike in Minneapolis. God.
0: Now, wait, and I could be wrong.
1: Uh-oh.
0: But wasn't there a big trucker convoy for that individual that shall not be named that went all around the U.S. and through Canada?
1: That's true.
0: I wonder what the Teamsters thought about that.
1: They probably turned the other way.
0: I'm sure.
1: You know?
0: I'm sure.
1: I'll bet, because they can be reactionary, and that's the problem.
0: Yes.
1: You have some reactionary unions, and these are the ones that we were talking about earlier when talking about Cesar Chavez and the United Farm Workers.
2: I'm not going to equate United Farm Workers with the Teamsters.
1: Well, you can in a certain way, because they're in part of the same structure now, ideologically or culturally.
0: I see what you're saying. The same type of power structure.
1: And we're all under the same labor
2: law. Right.
1: So, you know, we're constrained unless we step outside of that frame. But what I'm getting at is that our role is like education. And that's part of our three stars.
2: Yeah.
0: Educate, agitate, organize.
1: No. We have a little different. It says organize, educate, emancipate.
0: Oh.
1: Yeah, that's the IWW take on that.
0: Okay.
1: Organize, agitate, educate is another leftist slogan, and it works. I've used it plenty of times myself. Because to agitate means to get people aware of what the hell's going on. And that's what I just gently call connecting the dots. So it's like, you got to make people understand that it's not just all, first of all, it's not all their problem. And that's a big problem with people with depression or other mental illness or symptoms, which are becoming more and more common, is that can't talk about it.
2: Right.
1: Seemingly, you got to communicate.
2: I just want to say a few things about everybody doing all this work and struggling for as long as we have. People are going under a lot of stress, and some people are getting exhausted.
1: Yeah.
2: And
1: we didn't talk
2: looking
1: about
2: at
1: that.
2: What they can do to survive the struggles that we're going through right now. And we were talking earlier and off the record about what we do. And Lynn was talking a little bit about, she had a call from her health provider, a phone conference.
1: Nurse.
2: Lynn, why don't you talk about that? And we'll go around the table about what we do to survive.
3: Well, this doesn't really answer that, but just it was a little interesting moment where the first question that she asked me on this video call was whether there's anything in the past 2 weeks that I had felt like I had no control over, and I was just extremely anxious over, and I went, politically, yeah.
1: Yeah, yeah, you got then, an hour?
2: Yeah, and that's what struck me, because I was thinking of two things. Number one, Emma Goldman and her famous quote, "If I can't dance, I don't want to be part of your revolution," where she absolutely understood the necessity of having fun and camaraderie along the journey in order to survive. And I was telling Eric and Gordon and Lynn about sometimes when somebody confronts you politically in a really aggressive way, for me, the best response is to do something so outrageous that it's funny. So when someone is screaming at me about what a horrible person I am, or communist or whatever, I just burst into a chorus of America the Beautiful, and it was so surprising, they just stopped cold.
1: freaked them out, Marilyn.
2: I know, or to go up to somebody who's just saying ugly things and just take their hand and shake it and tell them, thank you for giving me the opportunity to work on my anger management, and just turning and walking away.
0: Brilliant.
2: Yeah. So sometimes humor, and you will find that with any group of minority people, that they survive and they're well known for humor because it is a survival technique. And music.
1: Yep.
2: The Irish have an expression. They, when they really want to talk about poverty of spirit, they say somebody is so poor they don't even have a song. Think about that.
1: Mm-hmm.
2: Wow. So have a song. keep your song, sing your song. That's my stuff.
1: Very poetic. That was delightful.
2: Well, thank you. I'm having a day too.
0: I've happily been going back to therapy these last couple months, which has been absolutely wonderful. I've experienced therapy and counseling numerous times in my life, and it had been about 20 years since I had sought some professional help, and it was perfect timing. It was nice to have a refresher on the tools that I had already been equipped with through past therapeutic experiences, but thankfully I was able to get reminded and kind of help focus my personal direction and aim in life. And for me, it's especially in the last couple months, my brain has been telling me, is it depression? Is it compassion fatigue? Is it burnout? Is it all three?
2: Yeah.
0: Are you going crazy?
2: Yeah.
1: That's a possibility.
0: And
1: sometimes.
0: More often than not, yes. Thankfully, I've been working with some professional help and also with good friends and family and my labor union. It's really important to have meaningful connections, whether it's your neighborhood, your school, your work. It's really important to feel like you're part of something.
2: Yes.
0: And to have those connections with people where you can feel the freedom to be honest and open about your feelings and your intentions. And for me, you know, trying to handle everything that's going on in the world, I just had to acknowledge I'm only responsible for my little corner of the world. And if I can make my little corner a little bit better and a little bit easier for the generations that follow, I've done a good service.
2: Yeah.
1: There you go.
0: For me, it's been focusing a lot on personal care, self-care it's called, where I've been trying to spend more time outside in nature, spend more time with my dog, spend more time outside just being quiet. Just the other day I watched clouds for 2.5 hours. Aww. Just because it seemed like the best idea I could come up with. And it was also my way of, I've been trying this new thing through my therapist where anything my depression tells me to do, I try to do the opposite. And 10 times out of 10, I always end up having a way better day than if I just, you know, capitulate my depressive tendencies. So it's really helped. And another thing that helped that I was reminded of yesterday is going out and doing things with the May Day protest and march. That just filled me with so much, dare I say, it's a word I don't use often, but hope. And just that camaraderie you get from being surrounded by like-minded, you know, caring, compassionate individuals that are willing to take their time out and spend their energy working for things outside just themselves. And it was just so nice to be surrounded by, I mean, all types of people, all walks of life, every type of person you could imagine right now, there was at least 3 or 4 of them there.
2: Yeah, all ages too.
0: All ages, all, you know, demographics you could imagine. And yeah. It just, that's what gives me that motivation to keep going and that reassurance that I'm doing what I think I need to be doing in this experience. Where that's something that makes me feel good for the short time I'm here on this earth, I want to leave it a little bit better than I found it.
2: Yeah, perfect.
1: Thank you, fellow worker.
2: Yeah. You're having a day, too.
3: Well, myself, you know, in order to survive at to my age, I have to have a few skills that I've developed. Let's see. There's a little thing that I learned years ago that it's hard to remember to do. It's hard to get myself to do sometimes, but it's worth it. When something comes up and I'm worried about it, I either have an actual box and I put a piece of paper and I put what my worry is and I put the paper into the box. And can be like a Kleenex box or something like that. And then I think, I'll worry about it later. Right now, I'm busy. You know, I'm doing something.
1: Wow.
3: I've got better things to do right now, but I'll get back to it. So you give yourself space to, like, not be ducking it necessarily. But, you know, and then maybe you might not get back to it because there's other ones that you put in there that are more important, more timely or something. So
1: wow.
3: That's something that kind of helps sometimes.
1: That's pretty unique, fellow worker.
2: Yeah.
3: And I was at the rally yesterday too, and it was very inspiring. And there were, like, you know, hundreds and hundreds of people. I don't know, 2,000 was my guess yesterday, but I was being optimistic. But it was probably well over 1,000, and that's encouraging. And I think more and more people are starting to see the need for resistance to so much of what's going on. I worry that we might be getting past the point of no return. The man has consolidated so much power. Anyway, so those are my points right now.
2: Thank you. Well,
0: thank you very much.
3: Oh, and music. I'm a singer.
1: Yes,
3: and
1: you
3: I
1: are.
3: Do quite a bit of music, and it's wonderful.
2: Yeah.
1: Oh, just this harkens back I remember 1999. I went with my Machinist Union fellow workers, and I went to the WTO demonstration.
2: Oh, yeah.
1: And that was the first time I had been to a demo since, well, 1970. And it was very inspiring.
2: Yeah.
1: And that you did see, and you've heard my rants about puppets and, you know, theatrical stuff in demonstration. Yeah. I'm serious. I want to march and, you know, like, fight the cops. But but the thing is, there were people, actually. There were Teamsters and Turtles. And it became a cliche.
2: Yeah.
1: But guess what? It was the first time many of us had ever met each other. What are you doing here? Well, I'm protesting the World Trade Order. Well, so are we.
2: You know, that's something that I have long noticed. When people are doing the organizing work and they want mutual aid, they tend to want people that join them for a particular activity to stay with them forever and ever. Mm-hmm. I don't think that is the natural process. I think that different organizations will join up to achieve a goal and then back off and do what they do in their groups. And then when it's time again, they will join up. It's not a failure. Okay, Eric, you disagree.
0: I don't disagree. What you just described was the origin of a corporation, where individuals, say for in a town on two sides of a river, individuals from both sides, from both towns on either side of the river, would come together for the purpose of building a bridge.
2: Ah.
0: After the bridge was built, they would dissolve the corporation until the next time they needed to come together.
2: Ah.
1: So it was a temporary arrangement.
2: Temporary.
0: Yeah, exactly.
2: Well,
0: yes,
2: corporations
0: yes.
2: should be temporary.
1: Yeah, all of
0: and
1: them.
0: They used to be, and we can turn that around if we'd like to.
2: Okay. So I really think that, you know, when leftist organizations complain that groups don't stick with each other and they see that as a failure, it is not a failure.
1: Yeah, because we all have our particular reasons for starting or joining any organization, and it could be hyper-local.
2: Mm-hmm.
1: You're involved with the Climate Alliance of
2: yeah.
1: the South Sound.
2: Yeah.
1: Now, that's very local, right?
2: It's very local.
1: But it has principles in common with other groups, and other groups have principles in common with them.
2: Right.
1: And that's what I always talk up, a popular front or a united
2: right.
1: front.
2: Okay, yeah.
1: Because our purpose now is to stop fascism.
2: Eric.
0: Just mentioning corporation again, I prefer the definition of fascism, that of Mussolini. Fascism can be best described as when you can't fit a cigarette paper between state and corporate powers.
1: Mm.
3: Yeah, government and business come together.
0: Yes, which I see, at this point I look at America as
1: that's what it is.
0: As 15 corporations in a trench coat, like from a Scooby-Doo episode.
2: Corporations,
1: wow.
2: Government, and the media are all in bed with each other.
0: Well, as always, listeners, thank you so very much for your time. Until next time, fellow workers, please take care of yourselves and each other. And in the words of Mother Jones, mourn for the dead, fight like hell for the living. Thank you again, and solidarity.
1: Solidarity.
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5: I'm Abigail Viscara Perez reading Neighbor for Street Psalms Between Rocks and Hard Places. The City Rock Collection, an installation, boulders in a nest of rose bushes and thorn shrub, appears in the usual grassy patches, once held down by crows and cackling human bodies, fidgeting with rolling papers and radio dials. Wrapping in the respite of sunshine and branches, the silhouette and echo of Cascadian skyline falling and rising in curves and points at flashes of mockery, a landscape crushed by the albatross landing of stones thrown at the already stoned. A traveling carnival of attempt interrupts the green horizon in tragic monument to misspent intent. From amidst the parable of bramble on edge rises an idea. We are all rolling and smoking and high, looking down on smokestack and barge. The whole story tells itself. Our reflection in the signs of the deaf economy, an unyielding and aloof parabola, obvious in the geography of rocks and hard-won graces.

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1: 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I teach martial arts in the community at the Colored Women's Association, and I'm here at the radio station. It's for my community, but it's for these young kids as well, because somewhere we have to make our future. KTQA came into my life and showed me that they're reachable. You can talk with them, you know. It helps bring people together. My story has a better chance of being heard now than it did before I met KTQA. In martial arts, we talk about a sleeping giant that lies in everyone. And it's up to you to awaken that sleeping giant. No one else can awaken that sleeping giant. And so that sleeping giant in me has been awakened. And so we have to be better givers. You know, however you can give, everything that's in the studio is something important. Even if it's vacuuming the floor, it's important, okay? And so the thing is if you care about your community and you want your community to grow, you should join someone that can help you make that community grow. That's KTQA.
2: From Feature Story News in Washington, I'm Tony Waterman. U.S. employers added 172,000 jobs in May, beating analysts' expectations as the labor market continues to rebound. The unemployment rate remained unchanged at 4.3%. FSN

0: Iris Spitzer reports.
1: The biggest gains came in leisure and hospitality, which added 70,000 jobs, with food services and bars leading the way. Healthcare and local governments also saw solid hiring. The report brought good news from prior months as well, with March and April figures revised upward by a combined 93,000 jobs. Together, that marks the strongest three-month stretch of job growth in more than 2 years. Wages, however, slowed to 3.4% annually, a pace that may be falling behind inflation. The strong numbers are likely to increase the chances of an interest rate hike by the Federal Reserve before the end of the year.
0: NASA astronauts aboard the International Space Station have returned to normal operations after a worsening air leak prompted an evacuation alert on Friday. They had been hunkering down in the SpaceX Dragon spacecraft, which is docked at the ISS, as two cosmonauts worked to repair cracks in a transfer tunnel in the Russian module of the space station. Russia's space agency, Roscosmos, says that two leaks were detected. One is now sealed, and they're planning to fix the second. NASA says it directed its crew into shelter out of an abundance of caution, and after reportedly disagreeing with how Russian cosmonauts plan to make the repairs. The Russian module has had on-and-off leaking for years. Excessive leaks risks depleting the ISS's breathable air and a rapid, catastrophic depressurization. Ukraine's president has called for an in-person meeting with his Russian counterpart. In an open letter, Volodymyr Zelensky said that it would be wrong to wait for the U.S. while its attention is focused on the conflict with Iran. FSN's William Denslow reports.
2: Ukraine's foreign minister has called the open letter a serious and meaningful proposal to end the war. Zelensky's called for direct engagement between Ukraine and Russia and for a full ceasefire to be in effect throughout any negotiations. Ukraine's president also took a swipe at Vladimir Putin, saying that after 26 years in power, it was starting to take its toll. Russian officials confirmed the letter has been received and that the president would be briefed. As with previous invitations for talks, the Kremlin says that Zelensky is welcome for a meeting, if he comes to Moscow. William Denslow, Nicosia, Cyprus.
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3: With FSN Spotlight, I'm Simon Marks, looking again today at similarities between the positions that the Kremlin and the White House find themselves in with regard to the wars in Ukraine and Iran, respectively. Edward Luce, chief U.S. columnist with the Financial Times, argues that both President Donald Trump and President Vladimir Putin are finding themselves unexpectedly in military quagmires, and that's partly because weaker enemies on paper are now availing themselves of cost-effective lethal technologies.
4: Ukraine, relative to Russia, is stronger than Iran is relative to the United States, but both have innovated on the battlefield to produce these drones and these interceptors to create the ability to basically block much, much more powerful, much, much more expensive systems. In Iran's case, they now have the whip hand over the Strait of Hormuz, and the ability to strike the soft underbelly of America's allies in the Gulf, their oil production facilities, etc. In Ukraine's case, it can reach 1,000 kilometers with its missiles into Russia. This is sort of revolutionized warfare. Much weaker powers can bring a colossus low through really cheap, sort of revolutionized economics of warfare.
3: And those new economics raise substantial questions for established militaries worldwide.
0: And a recap of today's headlines. U.S. employers added 172,000 jobs in May, beating analysts' expectations as the labor market continues to rebound. NASA astronauts aboard the International Space Station have returned to normal operations after a worsening air leak prompted an evacuation alert. Ukraine's president has called for an in-person meeting with his Russian counterpart. That's Feature Story News, Tony Waterman reporting.
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1: The F.W. 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Ten days ago, the board of directors of the Fitch Company met in their office in Des Moines, Iowa, to decide on gifts to be sent to the stockholders of the company. Now let's go back 10 days and look in on the meeting. Mr. F.W. Fitch is speaking.
2: Gentlemen, we've decided on presents for all our stockholders except one. What are we going to get for Phil Harris?
3: But F.W., he's only got one share of stock. Why do we have to get him anything?
2: Oh, that's not the Christmas spirit, W.Z. Phil Harris is entitled to a present. Don't you agree, J.R.?
4: Huh? What's that? Did somebody say something?
2: I said we ought to send Phil Harris a Christmas present.
3: I have a suggestion, F.W.
2: Yeah?
3: Why don't you send Mr. Harris a bust of you?
2: Oh, I couldn't do that. I couldn't do that, W.Z. It would seem awfully hammy of me. No, I couldn't give Harris a bust of me as a Christmas present.
4: Well, I don't see why not. That's what you gave us last year.
2: Did I give you a bust of me last year?
4: Last year, the year before, and the year before that. I have 19 busts of you in my house.
2: Really? Well, where do you keep them, J.R.?
4: Well, if I tell him, I'll get canned.
2: Never mind, J.R., I think it's an excellent suggestion. I'll send Mr. Harris a bust of me. I'll pack it well in Excelsior and...
4: F.W., you said yourself it's a little hammy.
2: Ish, Kabibble. Let him call me a ham. We'll send the bust.
1: And now, a week later, we look into the Harris home, where Phil is writing a letter for the children.
5: Hey, look, kids, maybe you'd better write your own letter to Santa Claus. After all, you know, when Santa gets a letter, it should look like it was written by a kid.
6: Well, with your spelling, he couldn't tell the difference.
5: Never mind, Wingy. Say, girls, do we have to write to Santa Claus?
7: Of course we do, Daddy. When he writes to Santa Claus, he brings us whatever we ask for. I want a doll and a baby carriage.
8: And I want a party dress and a new scooter.
5: All right, wait a minute. I'll write it down. Dear Santa, please bring us a doll, a baby carriage, a party dress, a new scooter, a pool table, and some cute chalk
6: hold
5: and the light colored
6: hold
5: kind
6: it,
5: of...
6: Hold it. Why are you asking for a pool table?
5: If this stuff works, I want to be in on it.
7: Daddy, are you sure Santa will be here this year?
5: Certainly, honey. He never fails. On Christmas Eve, he'll land on the roof with his reindeer, slide down the chimney, land in the fireplace, and then with a big, booming voice, he'll say...
9: Good morning, Philip.
5: I I should have had a fire going in that fireplace.
9: Hello, Alice. Hello, children. Oh, Philip, here's a package the postman just gave me. It's for you, and it's from Des Moines, Iowa.
5: Say, I wonder what it is and who it's from.
6: Well, if it's from Des Moines, it must be from the Fitch Company. And through the brown paper, I can see it's gift wrapped, so it must be a gift. And since it's only 2 weeks before Christmas, it must be a Christmas present.
5: Thank you, J. Edgar Hoover. Now, do you mind if I open this?
6: Well, you can't open it till Christmas.
5: Well, I'm just taking the outside wrapping off. Hey, look how pretty it's gift wrapped.
6: Look, there's a sticker on there, Phil. What does it say?
5: Oh, wait a minute. I'll see. Season's greetings to my favorite entertainer, Phil Harris. From your pal, F.W. Fitch, maker of Fitch's Dandruff Remover Shampoo and Fitch's new cream shampoo, the only shampoo containing both lanolin and olive oil, you can purchase this shampoo. Oh, what a sneaky way to get into a commercial. He's a cute guy. He had me reading that before I realized what it said.
6: Phil, I just thought of something. You didn't buy Mr. Fitch a Christmas present.
5: Holy smoke, no, I forgot. Well, look, it's not too late. Now, listen, if we buy something today and send it out, then he'll get it in time. But now I want to get him something real nice. But what?
9: Well, I have a suggestion, Philip. Why don't you get Mr. Fitch a gift such as I received last year? I found it the most practical of my gifts, and now I just wouldn't be comfortable without one.
5: Yeah? What is it?
9: A flannel nightshirt with stocking cap to match.
5: Oh, you kid. 23 skidoo and ta-ra-ra-boom, D.A.
6: Well, don't make fun of him.
5: I know, but a nightshirt and a stocking cap. How square can a guy get?
6: I'll tell you what, Phil. I have some Christmas shopping to do. Why don't you meet me in about an hour at Saks Fifth Avenue, and we'll look for something for Mr. Fitch.
5: Oh, yeah.
6: Maybe we'll see a nice smoking jacket or a robe or a pair of those.
5: Yeah, we could. Oh, wait a minute, honey. I'll answer the door.
10: Hiya, Curly.
5: Hi. Hello,
10: Frankie.
5: Hey, Frankie, guess what?
10: What?
5: I just got a Christmas present from the sponsor.
10: From the sponsor?
5: Ain't that nice of him?
10: You? I didn't get one.
6: Bill, I'm going to leave now. Oh, hello, Frankie. How are you?
10: I'm a little hurt. Sponsor sent Curly a present and not me. You know, I'm on the show, too.
5: I know, but that's different, Frankie. After all, who's the star of the show?
10: Alice.
5: Oh. Well, let me put it this way. Who's the comedian on the show? Who gets all the laughs?
10: I do.
5: Well, let me frame it this way. Who's the brains of my radio show?
10: Your writers.
5: There must be some way of asking this question so I can come out on top.
10: I don't think so, Curly.
6: Now, look, Frankie. Bill got the present because he's a stockholder of the company.
10: Fine stockholder. They're holding it in trust for him. He doesn't even know how much he has.
5: Hey, maybe the stock is in that package. I'm going to open
6: Bill,
5: that.
6: Bill, don't you dare open that until Christmas. I'm leaving now, and don't forget, meet me in an hour at Saks. Bye.
5: So long, honey.
10: Goodbye, Alice.
5: Frankie, you don't have to kiss her, too.
6: Now, remember, I don't want either one of you to open that package.
5: Open a package? Oh, we wouldn't think of doing a thing like that.
10: Of course not.
6: Well, I hope not. Goodbye.
10: She gone, Curly?
5: Yeah. Frankie, put it down. It's my package, and I'm going to open it.
10: All right, but hurry up. I'm kind of anxious to see what's...
11: Hey, hey, home. Got your groceries here. Hi, Mr. Harris. Hi, Mr. Memory.
5: Hi, Judith.
10: Go away. Will you, kid? We're busy.
5: Yeah.
11: Hey, what's in that package? A Christmas present?
5: Yeah. Something that I got from my sponsor.
11: What's he selling you something for?
5: Well, he's been listening to the radio shows I've been doing for him, and he sent it to me to show what he thinks of me. That's why. Gee, I can't wait. I wonder what's in this package.
11: Is it ticking?
5: No.
11: Then I can't imagine.
10: Hurry up and open it, will you, Curly?
5: Okay, okay. There's a lot of paper on it.
10: Well, well, what is it?
5: Gee. Just what I wanted, Excelsior.
11: That's the stuff they packed the present in. Take it off and see what's under it.
5: Oh. Oh, okay, I got it off. Hey, here's the present.
10: Hey, ain't that something?
5: Must be, but what?
12: it is. It's a man's head.
10: A man's head? I better look through the package for the rest of the body.
11: The rest of it looks like the head, don't bother. Hey, that's a bust of somebody, but who is it?
12: I don't know. Certainly is a peculiar looking guy.
10: That's the strangest face I ever seen. Wonder who it can be.
5: All right, hold it a minute. Hold it. There's an inscription at the base of it here. Let me see.
10: Read it to me.
5: It says, this is a bust of F. Frankie, I just heard our option drop.
10: What do you mean?
5: This is a bust of F.W. Fitch.
10: F.W. Yeah. Handsome sort of devil, eh?
5: Some Franklin, he's the rakish, debonair type.
10: Yeah, sort of a continental air about him.
5: Yeah. You know something, he's a combination of Tyrone Power, Gregory Peck, Charles Boyer.
10: Curly, let's not overdo this. For what he's paying us, he ain't that good looking.
11: I still think he's a funny looking geezer.
5: He is not.
10: He's beautiful.
5: Certainly he is. Gee whiz. It's a wonderful gift. Just what I needed.
11: Yes, one of those things you never go out and buy for yourself. This is F.W. Fitch. You know, for a guy who sells shampoo, he has funny-looking hair.
5: What do you mean, funny-looking?
11: Well, look at it. It's yellow and coarse and dry. Looks like a mess of shredded wheat.
5: Julius, that's the exalter.
10: Hey, I think this is a very nice gift, Curly. You ought to get something nice to send to Mr. Fitch.
5: I know that. Hey, incidentally, what do you think I ought to send him?
11: Why don't you send him back his butt?
5: Beat it, you poor man's Roddy McDowell. Get out of here. Go pop tomatoes, you bunion. I'm always bothered with him. Hey, look, Frankie, seriously, now, Alice suggested that I get him something maybe like a, you know, like a nice smoking jacket.
10: Oh, Curly, that's too corny. Why don't you send him something personal, something he can use? Where does he live?
5: Iowa.
10: What's that?
5: Oh, Frankie, don't be too stupid. Iowa's a state. It's a western state, right next to Rhode Island.
10: Indian country, huh?
5: Yes.
10: Well, look, Curly, as long as he's living in Indian country, let's get him something practical. Let's get him a cowboy suit.
5: Cowboy suit?
10: Sure.
5: Yeah. Oh, but look, Frankie, he's a businessman.
10: So what? They all wear them out there.
5: Yeah, I've seen them on him out there. Maybe you're right.
10: Sure.
5: Hey, Frankie, I'll tell you, why don't you come along with me to Saks, and then you can help Alice and me pick one out.
10: Okay, Curly, let's go.
5: Hey, you want to know something, Frankie?
10: What?
5: I kind of envy Mr. Fitch living in that Indian country. You know, they take things easy out there.
13: If your temper's getting the top hand, all you got to do is just stop and pass that peace pipe, bury that hatchet like the Choctaws, Chickasaws, Chattahoochee, Chippewas do. If you're feeling mad as a wet hand, mad as you can possibly get, then pass that peace pipe, bury that Tommy Hawk like the Geo-Mex, Cherokee, Shibble, the Mex,

cat acted like the jock goes chickasaws, chattahoochee chippa wall too. If you want to hover out west too, you will soon discover it's best to pass that peace pipe fairy that hatchet like the cho-cho-chongo, chattahoochee chickaro too. 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

0: Hey, Frankie.
1: Huh?
0: Here's the spot where we're supposed to meet Alice, right here in the men's department. But I don't see her. Do you see her anywhere?
1: No, I don't. Hey, Curly, while we're waiting, why don't we take a look at some cowboy suits?
0: Here in Saks? Hey, do you think they sell that kind of stuff in here?
1: Well, sure. This is a swanky place. We can get a real nice one here. Let's ask that clerk over there.
2: Hey! Hey, Carnation, come here!
3: Are you perchance addressing me, sir?
0: Yeah, do you carry everything in menswear?
3: Most assuredly, sir. We have all the necessary accoutrements that are requisite to the sartorial splendor of the impeccably clad.
1: Hey, Curly, did he say something?
0: He must have. His mouth was moving.
3: Gentlemen, I merely stated that we have everything in the line of clothing a man could desire. Now, what is it you wish, please?
0: I want a cowboy suit.
3: Well, yippee-i-yo, ki-yay.
0: Look, don't get gay, Buster, huh? Come on now, just show me, let me see some cowboy suits.
3: Well, yes, of course, sir. And just what sort of cowboy suit would you like?
0: Well, any kind of
3: one. Quiet, Tonto, I'm speaking to the Lone Ranger.
0: Look, Bud, will you listen to me? I just want a regular cowboy suit.
3: I see, sir. I have just the thing for you. A pair of shafts that's already bowed in one leg.
0: Bowed in one leg?
3: Yes. It's for cowboys who ride side saddles.
0: Say, can I get a straight man to wait on me?
1: Hey, Curly, here's an outfit that looks pretty good. Of course, it's $75.
0: So what? $75. Yeah. For the boss.
3: Well,
0: I don't care how much it costs. Money's no object now. Hey, look, I'll take it and you can just charge it, Bob.
3: Well, what's the name, please?
0: Alice Faye.
3: I'm sorry I didn't recognize you. You look much better in pictures, man.
0: Please, look, just have the gift wrapped, will you? And then I'll stop back for it in a few minutes.
3: Very well. It'll only take a few minutes.
4: It wasn't very nice of
0: you. You're so pretty clever. Hey, look, Frankie, I'll tell you what'll happen. Now, look, I hope Alice ain't going to mind that I went and picked the present out without her, but it's going to be a cute suit. You know, she sort of had her mind set on that smoking jacket.
5: Oh, there you are. What kept you so long?
0: Oh, hello, honey. Well, look, Frankie and I just bought...
5: Oh, Phil, I hope you don't mind, but while I was waiting, I bought Mr. Fitch a stunning smoking jacket.
0: Yeah, Alice, but I was going to tell you...
5: I'm having a gift wrapped, and I just know Mr. Fitch will love it.
1: Yeah, but Alice, do you think a smoking jacket is nice enough?
5: Oh, listen, the one I picked is beautiful, and Mr. Fitch will adore it. Now, let's go and pick it up so we can mail it. Come on, fellas, come on, let's hurry.
0: Okay, honey, okay, go ahead. We're right in back of you. Hey, Frankie, better go back and cancel that cowboy suit.
1: I don't want to. I like it. I think that's what we ought to send.
0: Never mind. Now, cancel the suit and go back there and take it back. No, wait a minute.
1: What?
0: Look, I got to get something for William for Christmas, so I'll give him the cowboy suit. Maybe he'll take the hint and go west.
5: Oh, Phil, darling, isn't that a stunning creation on that model over there?
0: How'd we get in the women's department?
5: Oh, I just thought we'd stroll through in case somebody saw something he might want to buy for somebody for Christmas.
0: This kid's as subtle as a sailor with a 6-hour pass. Hey, look, honey, I'll tell you what you do. Now, you go ahead and get the smoking jacket, and we'll wait here, and then we'll meet
5: all
0: you
5: right,
0: after you get off.
5: All right, Phil.
0: Bye. Hey, Frankie.
1: What?
0: Hey, Alice likes that thing on the model, so I'm going to take this opportunity and get it to her for Christmas. Now, look, you stay here and buy it, and then I'll join Alice so she doesn't suspect anything.
4: Okay, Curly.
0: Wait a minute. Now, wait. I want to write out a card to put in.
1: Okay.
0: Yeah. There. Now, you buy it and put this card in.
1: Okay. Shall I charge this to Alice, too?
0: No. I'll pay for this. I can get it from her later. Go ahead, get it and put this card.
1: Yeah, okay, Curly, and I'll pick up the cowboy suit, too. I'll meet you back here.
5: Mr. Fitch's present, all wrapped.
0: Oh, gee, well, let me have it, and I'll address it, and then I'll mail it for you.
1: Hey, Curly,
0: oh,
1: I took
0: Frank.
1: Care of everything.
5: Oh, I see you've been doing a little shopping, Frankie. What have you got in those two packages?
1: These. Mm-hmm. That's something I got for my grandmother.
5: Oh, that's...
1: Yeah, she's a good-natured schnook. I always get her something.
0: Hey, come on, let's get out of here because I want to take Mr. Fitch's present over and mail it.
1: I'll do it for you, Curly. I got to get some stamps, anyhow.
0: Oh, all right, thanks, Frankie. Now, look, you mail it, and then we'll get you down to the car. Meet us down.
1: Yeah, okay,
0: huh?
1: Wait for me. Gee, I hate to see Curly send Fitch a smoking jacket. Don't show no originality. But if the old boy got a cowboy suit, he'd love Curly for it. Of course, the only way he could get the cowboy suit would be for me to mail the wrong package.
6: Oh, Remley, what a despicable, conniving thought. I do it.
5: Yeah, I wish Frankie would hurry.
0: Hey, honey, you know something? Do you think we spent enough for Mr. Fitch's present?
5: Oh, Phil, it isn't what you spent for a present. It's the thought behind it. Remember.

0: I thought you'd never get home, Annis. What did you and Philip buy for Mr. Fitch?
1: We sent him a smoking jacket, Willie.
2: Oh. Yes, and it's a very different-looking smoking jacket.
3: That it is, that it is. Say, Curly, I gotta run along. What do you want me to do with these two presents for Alice and Willie?
4: Oh, Frankie, now you spoiled it. You always have to do... You weren't supposed to say anything.
0: Well, you bought a present for me, Philip?
4: Oh, yes, I did. Here. Oh. I might as well give it to you now, but remember, don't open it till Christmas.
0: No. Oh, I can't wait till Christmas. No, I just have to open it now.
3: Oh, wait a minute, Willie. That ain't nice.
0: Oh, look at this. A smoking jacket.
4: A smoking jacket?
0: Oh.
4: But I bought you something else.
3: Oh, those careless clerks.
2: Now, wait a minute, William. Wait a minute. This is the smoking jacket I bought for Mr. Fitch. Frankie, what package did you mail?
3: Would you excuse me, folks? I gotta get down to the delicatessen and help a guy file a warts off the pickles. He's got a...
4: Ramley! Oh, Frankie, what did you do? Now, did you mail him the...
2: What's
4: other...
2: What's in this package? Oh, I'd better open it and see.
4: Now, wait a minute, Alice. Don't do that. That's your present, and I don't
2: this
4: want you...
2: This is my present.
4: Oh. Yeah. Do you like it?
2: Sure, it's just what I always wanted, a cowboy suit.
4: You got the cowboy suit?
3: Frankie, don't look at me like that, Curly. This I didn't plan on. No, by mistake, I must have mailed the present you got for Alice.
4: You sent Mr. Fitch the thing I got for Alice?
3: Oh, no, no, no.
5: Well, what do you know, J.R.? I just received this package from Bill Harris. Now, wasn't it nice of him to send me a Christmas present?
6: If you say so, F.W. What's in it?
5: I don't know, but I'll open it and see. I just can't wait till Christmas. Well, I'll be a...
6: What is it, F.W.? What did he send you?
5: A sheer black negligee.
6: Don't you think that would be a little too chilly for you?
5: And just look at this card he sent with it.
6: What does it say?
5: Dear Dreamboat, on you this will look good. Love, Curly.
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7: 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Alice Faye appears through the courtesy of 20th Century Fox. 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
2: What's in a name? A name is an identity, its meaning, and history. Washington State is full of such meaning and history. From the towering beauty of Tahoma to the serene waters of the Puget Sound, we will delve into the meanings of the names of the places that define our city, region, and state. This is our history. This is our sound. Marion. This rural community is on the west side of the old Buckley to Sumner Highway in northern Pierce County. The district got its name from Mary McHugh and Mary Chamberlain, who were early residents. Since there were several places named Marysville, the name Marion was chosen and is still in use for a grange and a water district. The Marion Post Office was opened April 2, 1883 and closed August 31, 1944. 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
1: From Feature Story News in Washington, I'm Tony Waterman. U.S. employers added 172,000 jobs in May, beating analysts' expectations as the labor market continues to rebound. The unemployment rate remained unchanged at 4.3%. FSN's Iris Spitzer reports.
2: The biggest gains came in leisure and hospitality, which added 70,000 jobs, with food services and bars leading the way. Healthcare and local governments also saw solid hiring. The report brought good news from prior months as well, with March and April figures revised upward by a combined 93,000 jobs. Together, that marks the strongest three-month stretch of job growth in more than 2 years. Wages, however, slowed to 3.4% annually, a pace that may be falling behind inflation. The strong numbers are likely to increase the chances of an interest rate hike by the Federal Reserve before the end of the year.
1: NASA astronauts aboard the International Space Station have returned to normal operations after a worsening air leak prompted an evacuation alert on Friday. They had been hunkering down in the SpaceX Dragon spacecraft, which is docked at the ISS, as two cosmonauts worked to repair cracks in a transfer tunnel in the Russian module of the space station. Russia's space agency, Roscosmos, says that two leaks were detected. One is now sealed, and they're planning to fix the second. NASA says it directed its crew into shelter out of an abundance of caution, and after reportedly disagreeing with how Russian cosmonauts plan to make the repairs. The Russian module has had on-and-off leaking for years. Excessive leaks risks depleting the ISS's breathable air and a rapid, catastrophic depressurization.